0: A live performance of In My Dreams. That's Bill Frisell recorded live in studio, the title track of his latest album. We appreciate him stopping by the studio to talk and play. I'm Stephen Kaleo. More in a moment on World Cafe.
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0: Welcome back. It's World Cafe. Huge thanks to Bill Frisell. That performance blew me away. His new album, In My Dreams, is available now. If you want to check out video of that performance, you can find it on our YouTube channel at World Cafe. Thanks to our senior producer, Kimberly Janod, for her work on the session. Back into music with Talking Heads. It's Burning Down the House.

0: You want to get into the music of MJ Lenderman, Manning Fireworks is a great place to start. From that record, She's Leaving You. 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
0: Welcome back to World Cafe. I'm Kaleo. Ray Bull is not one person, but a duo, Aaron Graham and Tucker Elkins, and it's sort of an art collective. They started out making visual art in a Bushwick loft before transitioning over to music. Their sophomore album is called Please Stop Laughing. Here is the title track. It's on World Cafe.

0: going shopping? It's The Strokes on World Cafe from their new album, Reality Awaits. Chris Stapleton, Second One to Know, from A Room Volume 1, where you can find it. And we've got two live performances, Coldplay and Bat for Lashes, when we get back to World Cafe.
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0: Live from the archives, it's World Cafe. I'm Kaleo, pulling songs from the vault. Things that have happened, events have transpired. Songs have been recorded and we've captured them. And this one goes back to 2005. Yes, 21 years ago, Coldplay stopping by to play this one, Till Kingdom Come, on World Cafe.

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I never felt this way before. And the wheels just keep

0: 2022 album Laurel Hell is where you can find that song from Mitski, The Only Heartbreaker. Counting Crows from their debut album, August and Everything After, with Rain King, and new music from the Rolling Stones, In the Stars. A few more songs to go, including Michigander, next on World Cafe.
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0: Welcome back to World Cafe. It's Kaleo, and welcome back to new music, Michigander. Jason Singer has a new album coming out July 31st. It's called Over Before You Know It, and here is another great slice of indie pop called Freaking Out. It's Michigander.

0: Putting the wraps on this edition of World Cafe with Turnstile and Seein' Stars from their latest studio album, Never Enough. Hey, thanks for listening. Appreciate that. And shout out to all of the affiliates across the country who make this show possible. We produce this program from WXPN at the University of Pennsylvania in Philadelphia. We'll do it again real soon. I'm Stephen Kaleo. This has been World Cafe from NPR.
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0: Coming next, it's Outlook with me, Jo Fidgham. Could you forgive a man who put a gun to your 7-year-old's head? Michelle Renee was told her daughter would die unless she robbed a bank and handed over the money.
1: They began saying, "We know who you are. We know where you work. We know what you do. We've been tracking you for a long time. We are going to have you take all the money out of the vault of your bank. And if you don't do everything we tell you to do step by step, you will be murdered, and so will your daughter."
0: 25 years later, Michelle's friends with one of the gunmen and wants us to meet him. Robert Ortiz has entered the waiting room. Let's bring him in. Hello, Robert.
2: Hello. Hi, Michelle.
1: Hi.
0: Come on an extraordinary journey of forgiveness after the BBC World Service News.
3: BBC News with Roisin Hasty. The US Acting Attorney General Todd Blanche has confirmed that he's dropping a plan to create a $1.8 billion fund to compensate people who claim they were victims of unfair political prosecution. Both Democrats and Republicans have opposed the bill. Peter Bowes is in Washington.
4: Republican senators argued that the fund was too broad and that it was unclear who would qualify for compensation. And the particular concern was that people prosecuted over the January the 6th Capitol riot could seek payouts by claiming that they had been unfairly targeted. Democrats were even more critical. They described this proposal as a political slush fund. They argued that taxpayer money could end up benefiting President Trump, his allies, or again, people convicted in connection with January the 6th. And so faced with bipartisan criticism, the administration has now decided not to go forward with it.
3: The ceasefire between the US and Iran has been tested again with a further exchange of fire. The US military says two Iranian missiles failed to hit their targets in Kuwait and three others launched against Bahrain were intercepted.

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1: We do the computing processing, if you like, but these qubits have to operate in a really fragile state, and the slightest bit of vibration or change in temperature can affect them and means the errors creep in. And Microsoft says its new chip, these qubits are lasting for 20 seconds and basically makes them a lot more reliable. The difference in performance is like going from having a phone that you have to charge every day to having a phone that you only have to charge every 3 years.
2: Voters in California are casting their ballots in a primary election that will determine who will run for governor in November to replace Gavin Newsom. The leading candidates are the former US health secretary, a billionaire who favours taxing the rich, and a Republican backed by President Trump. Shaima Khalil is in Los Angeles.
3: There are many races happening all at once. The most significant, of course, are the gubernatorial race and the mayoral race. The line is getting pretty long at that polling station as people line up to cast their votes. It has been described, the gubernatorial race, as wide open, confusing, overwhelming, at a very testing time for the Golden State. There are 61 names on the gubernatorial at a time when this race could really be defined by an absence of a convincing lead name.
2: World News from the BBC. There's been an angry protest in the English city of Southampton over the police treatment of a student who was murdered last year. Henry Novak was handcuffed and arrested as he lay dying after being stabbed, despite telling officers he couldn't breathe. A Sikh man had falsely accused Novak of racism. The US government is dismantling a network of hundreds of deep-sea scientific instruments in the Atlantic and the Pacific Oceans, critical to climate research. The Ocean Observatory's initiative was put in place a decade ago to monitor coastal environments, marine ecosystems, and powerful currents that affect global climate. Scientists say a lot of expertise and invaluable data could be lost. Scientists in Italy studying the frozen body of a man who lived more than 5,000 years ago have obtained details of the ancient bugs that are both on and inside him. The man called Ötzi was discovered on the border of Austria and Italy. Helen Briggs reports.
4: In 1991, two German hikers discovered a body in the snowy Alps, and the perfectly preserved 5,000-year-old mummy, named Ötzi, has been kept frozen in a museum ever since. Scientists from the research institute URAC in Bolzano in Italy are slowly unravelling his secrets. Their new analysis of samples shows his body hosts a complicated mixture of microbes, some of which might still be alive. The scientists say this will help us understand how so-called friendly bacteria have evolved.
2: Researchers have found that doing 90 minutes to 2 hours of strength training each week can greatly reduce the risk of an early death. They said regular weight or resistance training reduced the risk of death from any cause by 13%. The reduction for cardiovascular disease was 19% and for neurological disease, 27%. BBC News.
5: Welcome to Outlook from the BBC World Service. I'm Jo Fidgen. Hello. If you were with us yesterday, listening to the story of how bank manager Michelle Renée was forced to rob her own bank, I hope you're still hanging on to that cliff. We left Michelle's story at a critical point. She was about to introduce us to one of the men who had done her so much harm. If you missed the episode and have a chance to go back and listen now, I would. It's an amazing story. But I'll give you a quick recap anyway. It happened in November 2000. Michelle was living in Vista, California with her 7-year-old daughter, Bria. They were at home one night when three armed and masked men broke in. One of them put a gun to Bria's head, and the ringleader told Michelle she would have to empty the bank vaults in the morning and give them the money. That night passed very slowly.
6: Every second, every minute, you know, you don't know if it's going to be your last. I'm stroking my daughter's hair. I'm thinking about my whole life. I'm thinking about my past, my history, my relationships with my parents, my family, my siblings, my mistakes, my downfalls, my successes. I'm thinking of everything because I'm preparing to die. When I say I did not believe we would ever make it out of this alive, I truly mean that.
5: Which one had

0: pointed the gun at your daughter?
1: The skinny, wiry one that they call Bones.
0: Bones. In the morning, Michelle did what she was asked and handed over $360,000 to the criminals. They were caught and given long prison sentences. It was Bones, real name Robert Ortiz, who stood out for Michelle.
1: He's the only one that turned around and looked at me and said he was sorry. There was a deeper level of humanity with him that I could see. I felt it.
0: Michelle and Bria were facing prison of a sort as well. They were traumatized and moved away from California to make a new start. It took years, around 10 years, to feel they were ready to move on. And as a final act of healing, they decided to send a letter to Robert Ortiz in prison. What did you write in this letter?
1: One of the things that struck me about some of the stuff they were saying that night in my house, they were calling me vile names and telling me that I was a spoiled white woman. And again, much more profane language than that. I couldn't help but think about how much they didn't know about me and how much more we had in common than they'd ever, ever realize. And I decided to say exactly that. I ran away at 15. I did drugs. I grew up being beat and watched my mom being beat. I grew up being called trash and told I was never be anything. We have more in common than you know. And I just want you to know that I made it through all of that and I'm standing up again and I'm not going to hang on to hate and I'm not going to hang on to bitterness. And we don't see you as a monster anymore. I didn't know if he'd get it, receive it, read it, respond.
0: Robert did get the letter. Let's bring him in. Hello, Robert.
2: Hello. Hi, Michelle.
1: Hi. You know, this is the first time we've ever spoke publicly together.
0: Really?
1: Yeah.
0: Well, thank you for joining us. Michelle was just telling us how she and Bria sent you the letter in San Quentin prison with no expectations. Didn't even know if it would get to you. How did you feel when you opened that letter and read it?
2: I was just confused. Before I started reading it, I said, I'm going to get ripped in this letter. Okay, I deserve it. And I started reading it, and it was totally opposite. You know, it was telling me that Bria and Michelle were letting me know that they no longer see me as the person that barged into their home. Everybody makes mistakes. She shared a part of her life where things didn't go that well. And just said that they had to heal. And in order to heal, they had to let that go. So I was confused, like, how can somebody that I harmed write me a letter like that? So I sat with it for a while. But didn't hit me all the way until the morning when I got up to go to breakfast, to brush my teeth. And I just wasn't happy with what I was looking at in the mirror at the time, you know? How did I even let myself get this far? You know, where did I go wrong? So I started telling myself, man, that's not how I was raised, you know? So that's what that letter did. It gave me that power and courage to flip that switch on, to pull that foot from the other side and work with me, work with myself in order to figure out where did I go wrong.
0: Where did you go wrong? You've implied that you were raised in a way that wouldn't have led you down the criminal path. So what happened?
2: My father was in the military for a while, and I got a little trouble here and there, like throwing rocks and getting in fights. But when we moved off the base, things just escalated to a whole nother level. I started being rebellious. And so I say around about 16 is when it all changed.
0: What changed?
2: I left home and hit the streets with guys with no rules. Respect was different. survival was different. Rules, ethics, codes.
0: So when your associate said to you, here's the plan, we're going to threaten a young mother and her 7-year-old daughter, and we're going to be rich afterwards. I mean, did you have any kind of qualms about what you were getting into?
2: I did. But it's where I became selfish, and now I realize I didn't know how to ask for help at the time. I became so desperate. I was put in a position. I put myself in a position. Let me correct that. I put myself in a position to where I couldn't work no more. Law enforcement was looking for me. So I resorted back to what I knew how to do to get money. And unfortunately for everybody, when I accepted to do this, I didn't think of nobody else other than myself and my kids still to be born at the time.
0: So you had children at the time you did this. How old were they?
2: Two children. I had a stepdaughter that was about 11. And I had a daughter that was a year and a few months. And then I had a wife at the time that was pregnant.
0: You put a gun to a child's head.
2: I did.
0: Did you think about your own children at that point?
2: Off and on, I did, but ultimately, I just felt I was too far in. I wrestled with it all night because I have kids, and I'm a nurturer. I'm the eldest. I was raised to care for my siblings. I actually raised my siblings for years, which is why I left home. I got tired of it, and I thought about it all night, and then I just kept putting it on a scale of, like, my kids we need this money, you know, nobody's gonna get hurt. I kept telling myself that. And a lot of thoughts went through my head, like about leaving and doing other things. But then I was like, no, just stick it out. You can control something to where nobody gets hurt. And I kept saying myself, I kept trying to rationalize some crazy monstrous that I was doing, and the only way I would be able to do that at that time was to put myself and my kids and my situation first and block everything else out.
0: Are you outside your house, Robert?
2: There's yes, I am.
0: A lot of traffic. Not at all. Oh, I can see a big truck going past, and you're reflected in your window. One of the reasons that Michelle said she wrote to you, and that she saw humanity in you, was because you had apologized to her in the courtroom. You had said sorry. And where did that sorrow, remorse come from?
2: That was a sentencing I remember very vividly too. After being sentenced to 3 life sentences in 32 years, I thought to myself, it didn't even hit me for a while, but I thought to myself, wow, I just messed up so many lives in this courtroom on both sides. I'm looking at over there and everything that Michelle's family had to go through at that time. And then I'm looking at my family coming from all over to fill that side of the courtroom up. And I'm telling myself, like, at that time, like, I have to say something, you know, and I read something out in court after I got sentenced, you know, apologizing. So when I read that, then I turned to him and I said, I'm sorry towards him, you know, to both of them, because it was heavy. I knew that I devastated so many lives in that courtroom, you know.
0: So it's 11 years after the crime that you get this letter from Michelle and Bria saying, we don't see you as that person anymore. And you said that that began a process of change in you. How did you change after receiving that letter?
2: At that point, I wanted to become the man that my parents raised, I wanted to become the brother my siblings deserve. I wanted to become the dad that my girls deserved. And I'm still repairing those relationships, you know? Because I wasn't there for them the whole life. I come home, I have grandbabies. So I wanted to become everything that my shortcomings would have let me be. Start taking classes that spoke to my behaviors of this crime.
0: Why did you take years to write back?
2: Well, in California state prison system, it is illegal to contact your victims. They can contact you, but you can't contact them. So I didn't know how to go about it. Also, I thought it may have been a trick because everything we had went through with media and everything. So I, because of that too, so I was very, very careful. And I discreetly asked specific people that I knew that were litigators in there, how can I do this? So because of that, I just sat with it for a long time. I went from there to another prison, then from that prison to San Quentin. And when I got there, it was just flooded with so many programs. They had an on-campus college system where professors come and teach you there. So I engulfed myself. I started taking different classes. I got enrolled in college, and then they had a restorative justice symposium. By this time, it was me and a few of the fellas were self-teaching ourselves ancient tradition / religion from the Yoruba people of West Africa called Ifa, I-F-A. I had some great teachers. Dr. Noel Amherd is our spiritual elder. He does victim offender dialogues and he's a facilitator for him. I was like, really? I have a letter from my victim, two of my victims that wrote me a letter a long time ago. So I brought it and shared it with him. And after getting everything situated, I was able to write her through the victim offender dialogue program. So it was a very deep emotional letter, you know? It was apologies, not just to Bria and Michelle and everybody in that household and their community. Like, I knew that I had harmed something on a deeper level before. I was a person that harmed people. That's what I did, whether it was through violence, whether it was through selling drugs, however, I was harming people. As much as I wanted to kind of justify it back then, that's what I was doing. I apologize specifically to Michelle and Bria's ancestors and also to mine, because if Michelle and Bria would not have found a way to deal with it or to get better or to find a way to heal, then that trauma would have passed on to people not born yet. Because Michelle and Bria went through so much after that crime, you know, and still going through it. So it's something that's going to take rest of our lives to try to heal. But if I don't make amends in any type of way, even if they didn't accept my amends and I have to make indirect amends of some sort, I don't want that to continue on to hurt their generational lineage and also mine. You know, I'm still trying to get it right with my daughters because they didn't know the truth for a long time. I had to let them know age appropriately. And then so one is just tough with me, you know, and I have to accept that I'm going to be repairing and mending things for the rest of my life. And I'm happy to do it. And I'm happy to be able to have the opportunity to do it from out here.
0: Indeed, you are now a free man. Let me just go to Michelle, because I'm just wondering, it's taken you some years to write it. Michelle, when that letter arrived, what impact did it have on you?
1: It was out of the blue, and it was during the pandemic. I called Bria, and I said, I'm not opening this without you. And she came over, and we read it together. And at the end of it, I was crying. I was so surprised at how articulate and deeply spiritual and deeply, deeply meaningful this letter was. And it was 3 pages long. and how honest it was. It was very, very vulnerable, and it was very, very honest.
0: Well, Bria went on to do something really quite remarkable. When your parole hearing came up, Robert, in 2021, she spoke for you at your parole hearing. What did that mean to you?
2: Yeah, Bria spoke in my behalf. I heard her voice and it just broke me down, you know. Like, she's my biggest supporter, like, little girl, and now she's a grown woman, my biggest supporter. To say that, to let me go, you know? Yeah, that was a mixed emotion of hurt, pain, little sorrow, but also happiness, appreciation, and man, I just wanted to lift her up like this, you know? I never would have expected that, you know?
0: It's so interesting watching the two of you interact, because there seems to be such warmth, so many smiles. I mean, would you consider yourself friends now?
2: Yeah, we're friends. Yes. We're extended family. We're connected forever.
1: We are connected forever.
2: Connected us.
1: It's bigger than the crime. That's bigger than anything. Because we both have a shared goal to take that catastrophic, horrible, violent event that was catastrophic and horrible for both of us, for all of us, for everybody involved. And then say, how can we turn this into medicine for other people so that they don't have to go through this, so they don't carry this on, like Robert just said, to the next generation and pass that trauma down to the next generation.
0: But this is the thing, isn't it? Your lives collided in this catastrophic way. I mean, do you not wish, Michelle, at some level, given how you met, that you had not met?
1: Yeah. I mean, of course. I think to say anything else would be kind of a lie in a way. And a lot of people say, you know, I wouldn't go back and change a thing because of who I am now. And that's great. I do believe that on some level. But do I wish that any of this would have ever happened to my daughter? I wish this never would have happened to my daughter. I wish this never would have happened to me. I don't know what my life would have looked like. I was on a fast track in my career. I was doing great. I was working hard. I'd overcome a lot. But there's also a lot that this has taught me. And because of this catastrophic event and our lives colliding in this way, I've become a better mother. I've become a better woman. I've become a better human being. And, you know, there's no price tag. There's nothing you can put on that. That, to me, I'm so grateful for that being the outcome.
0: Robert, what do you say to that?
2: My life, I didn't know exactly what I was going to be doing profession-wise. So I did a few different jobs after coming home. And then I got an opportunity to work with at-risk youth. So today I work for Freedom for Youth, which is in Santa Barbara / Goleta, California. And we deal with system impacted youth from the ages of like 13 to 26, I wanna say, whether they directly impacted or somebody in a family. I'm the program coordinator there. So now, like, I am living my dream job to make a difference in youngsters that are getting to these crossroads and rebelling and doing all kind of things. So what I'm doing is teaching them from a lived experience that when you get to these crossroads, there's more than just A and B route. If you stop and look, there's so many more routes you can take. So I give them the tools of life that I can give them so they can make a better decision at those crossroads. And I love it.
0: I know you two have met a number of times. And clearly you've built a relationship over that time. What do you do when you get together?
1: You want to start that one?
2: You go. I hear my mom saying the ladies always go first. I hear my mom, so you go first.
1: Oh, I love it. Okay, I respect that. Tell your mom I said hi, too, by the way. Well, a lot of times when we get together, it's interesting because we'll talk on the phone and we just start with like something minor, like how are you doing? Because Robert's dealing with some health stuff. I just recently relocated to Texas or what have you. But it turns out to be like an hour long deep spiritual conversation. And then we get together and we have lunch and we'll have a cocktail and we'll laugh and we, you know, we like different music and, you know, so it just depends. It is one of the most extraordinary things and extraordinary experiences and extraordinary relationships I've ever experienced in my entire life.
0: I sense some discord there. You disagree about music.
2: No, we don't disagree. We just like different types of music, you know?
1: I don't think Robert's going to go two-stepping with me at a honky-tonk anytime soon.
2: Some of our music overlaps. Like, I know Michelle likes some rock, and I love rock, too, you know? Michelle likes country. I'm not too fond on country because it reminds me of being chained up in bus rides.
0: Okay, so you stay away from the country music when you're together.
2: Well, I'm not going to say that. I won't say that, you know? I just haven't got up and danced to no country music yet.
1: Nope. And I can't do the rap thing. Like, it just doesn't. It's like nails on a chalkboard for me. I just can't do it. Yeah.
0: Lovely. Thank you both very much indeed. That's super. It's been really nice talking to you both. Thank you for making the time. Michelle Renee and Robert Ortiz, who met when Robert held her hostage, but who are now good friends. Michelle has a podcast called Soul Wide Open, and a reminder that you can hear the whole of Michelle and Robert's story on our podcast, Lives Less Ordinary. We'll be back after a short break.
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0: Coming next on Outlook, Swedish journalist Patrick Svensson has long loved eel fishing.
10: I spent my childhood fishing for eels with my father down by this small stream, always late summer nights, just him and me together. And it was almost like movie-like memories.
0: His memories would trigger a fascinating and personal study of a fish that has remained elusive for centuries. That's after the BBC World Service News.
11: BBC News with Roisin Hasty. The United States and Iran have exchanged fire in the Gulf as the ceasefire comes under further strain. The US said Iranian missiles and drones fired at Kuwait and Bahrain were shot down. Iran said it was retaliating against US bases for an attack on a communications tower on Keshem Island. The Trump administration has confirmed that it's dropped its plan for a fund to compensate people who claim they were victims of unfair political prosecution. The decision followed a backlash from Republicans who called the $1.8 billion fund an ethical and political disaster. Microsoft has unveiled a new quantum computing chip. It says Majorana 2 is 1,000 times more reliable than its predecessor and will help it create commercial quantum machines by 2029. Quantum computers may be able to solve problems that would take conventional computers thousands of years to crack. Californians are deciding who can run for governor in November to replace Gavin Newsom. The leading candidates are Democrats, a former health secretary and a billionaire who favours taxing the rich, as well as a Republican backed by President Trump. The leaders of Australia and the Solomon Islands have agreed to negotiate a comprehensive new treaty in a victory for Australia as it competes with China for influence in the South Pacific. The Solomon's Prime Minister Matthew Walle also said he would review a security pact with China. A study has found that doing weekly strength training can greatly reduce the risk of an early death. Researchers analysed data from three long studies involving nearly 150,000 people. And scientists in Italy studying the frozen body of a man more than 5,000 years old have obtained details of the ancient microbes on and inside him. The researchers hope they'll explain how friendly bacteria evolved. BBC News.
0: Welcome back to Outlook. I'm Jo Fidgen. Hello. What we're going to hear next is a bit of a detective story and a scientific conundrum. We're talking about eels, specifically European eels. To this day, scientists have never witnessed these creatures breeding. They think they know how and where eels do it, but it's never been observed. Eels have confused us for years. So today's story is about that mystery, but also about the long journey home, both for the eels and for one man who's been fascinated by them his whole life. Arsia Fuchs has the story.
10: The eel is a fish, it's kind of snake-like, but they are very strong for its size. The fish is like one big muscle, that's the feeling of it. Also, of course, it's very slimy.
12: Patrick Svensson is a Swedish journalist who lives and works in Malmö.
10: I grew up in the countryside in a very small village. My parents were working class, as all my extended family was. I spent my childhood fishing for eels with my father down by this small stream, always late summer nights, just him and me together. I remember the sound of the small stream, and I remember the willow trees that were hanging out over the water, and I remember the moonlight at night. The tall grass that we walked through and how it sounded when we walked through it. The bats flying over the stream in the moonlight. And it was almost like movie-like memories. Those moments with my father through my childhood was very important for me. And I also think for him. It was the thing we did together. It was something that connected us and kept us together. It was a common interest, and I think sometimes your relation with the parent, it's much easier to have this relation when it's based on doing something together. And for us, it was the eel fishing. And that meant that we could spend a lot of time together without really have to talk that much. It was kind of a silent relationship, but based on something we had in common, and it brought us closer to each other. Encounters with eels when I was a child, the eel always represented some kind of mystery for me. There was something very, very mysterious about it.
12: Patrick wasn't the only one who was intrigued by the mysterious nature of the eel.
10: For a very long time, scientists have talked about something they call the eel question as a specifically hard question to answer. And that means that natural science have for a very long time found it very hard to explain the eel. What is the eel? How does the eel breed? What is the life cycle of an eel? Where does it breed? And this started actually already with Aristotle, who studied eels and was trying to explain, for example, how the eels breed. And since no one actually have observed eels breed, not even today, no human being has ever seen eels breed, Aristotle came to the conclusion that they just come to life out of nothing, that they were actually born out of the mud at the bottom of the sea.
12: Others thought eels rubbed themselves onto rocks, and the scrapings came to life. Eventually, in the 19th century, an eel was discovered with sexual organs, female ones.
10: The next big step for science was to find a male eel. And the very young Sigmund Freud, he was 19 years old at the time, he decided that he was the one who was going to solve this big eel question and find a male eel. So we went to Trieste in today's Italy, and spent a month there researching in the laboratory with eels, actually trying to find, as he himself put it, trying to find an eel testicle. I think he studied over 300 eels, didn't find one single small testicle, and failed, actually. And that's an interesting thought, to think that Freud actually started his scientific career trying to explain the sexuality in a fish, but he failed. So he spent the rest of his life trying to explain the human sexuality instead, because it probably was easier.
12: The reason it took so long to find the sexual organs in both female and male eels is because the eel has four distinct stages of development, and it only sexually matures in its fourth and final stage of life. But we'll get to that in a minute. The eel begins its first life stage in the Sargasso Sea, a calm and seaweed-rich region of the Western Atlantic, near North America.
10: I remember those summer nights by the stream, and my father told me about the Sargasso Sea, and that every eel that we catched in this small stream in the southern part of Sweden actually came from the Sargasso Sea. And it sounded almost like a fairy tale place to me, something so far beyond everything I could imagine, and so far beyond everything I myself had seen of the world. So it seemed like an almost magical place to me. All eels, European eels, are born in the Sargasso Sea in the western part of the Atlantic, and the first stage in the life cycle is as a small larva.
12: Just a few millimeters long, each larva is shaped like a willow leaf.
10: It's very tiny, and it just drifts with the big ocean currents eastward towards Europe. And this is a travel that can take 2 to 3 years. And when it arrives at the European coasts, everywhere from the northern part of Europe down to the Mediterranean, it goes through this metamorphosis and it becomes what we call a glass eel.
12: That's the second stage of its life cycle.
10: It's the same shape as the eel, this snake-like shape, but it's small and it's completely transparent, like a small rod of glass. And in that shape, it starts to wander up into the streams or rivers in different parts of Europe.
12: The eel then goes through its third metamorphosis, turning into the yellow eel.
10: At this point, it finds a place to stay, actually. And the yellow eel then stays at this place, and it can stay there for a very long time. It can stay there for 20, 30 years, or up to 50 years at the same place, living a quite passive life, hiding through the day, hunting at night.
12: And it's at this stage of the eel's life that Patrick fished for them with his father.
10: Well, mostly we used a very simple, very almost primitive tool. It's kind of just a stick that you tie a line to and a hook, and you throw it in the water, and then you leave it there for the night. And then we came back in the morning and we took them up, and if we were lucky, there were eel on some of them. The eel is very strong for its size, and it can give you quite the competition to pull it in. But then the difficult part is when you actually get it on land, because an eel is almost impossible to grab and grab hold of. I remember me and my father, we caught a very, very small eel, and we were supposed to just release it. But I said, I want to take it home. I want to have it as a pet. So we had a very small aquarium, and I put some sand and some rocks in it, and I put the eel in there. And it wouldn't eat, and it just lay there completely still all day. And it was like, I don't know, it was like this very small, tiny eel just protested in a way. It didn't accept the living conditions. So after a couple of weeks or a month, my father said, well, we just have to bring it back. We brought it back to this stream, and I released it into the water, and I could see it swimming away down into the dark. My father told me about how they get extremely old, and told me about how they can survive on land for a very, very long time, that it was different to other fish. It was something special with eels. And he told me about the Sargasso Sea, that all eels are born in the Sargasso Sea. And he also told me like myths and legends of extremely old eels. Eels can become older than 80 years old. But there's also stories of eels becoming 100 years old or even 150 years old. After the yellow eel has lived a long life in freshwater in Europe, it suddenly for some reason get this urge to go back where it came from, actually. Often in the early autumn, starts to wander out to the ocean again. At the same time, it goes through its last metamorphosis, and it turns into what we call a silver eel. It becomes bigger and stronger. Its eyes become bigger, and they got bigger fins to swim better. It also completely stops to eat. It's also at this time, as a silver eel, that the sexual organs in the eel start to develop. So the silver eel then goes out into the ocean and swims all the way back to the Sargasso Sea. And this can take up to a year. It's 600 or 700 kilometers, this travel. And it swims all this way without eating anything. And as we know, finally arrives in the Sargasso Sea and meets all the other eels from Europe and breeds in the depths, and then it dies. And that's the life cycle of every European eel.
12: And the reason we're pretty certain eels swim back to the Sargasso Sea to breed is because of one dedicated biologist.
10: In the beginning of the 1900s, the big eel question was, where do they breed? Because science hadn't been able to answer that yet. So I think it was in 1904, there was a Danish marine biologist called Johannes Schmidt. And he decided that he was the one who's going to find the place where the eel is born. So how he found the place, I think it's a great story of how human curiosity works, and also about how we know the things we know and how knowledge is produced. Because he sailed around in the Atlantic, catching these small larvae, the first stage of the eel, and measuring them. And when he found them to be at the smallest size, that must be the place where the eel is born. But of course, the Atlantic Ocean is a very big ocean, and the newborn eel is a very small creature. So it took him a long time. He actually sailed around for about 18 years in the Atlantic, catching small eels and measuring them, before he came to this place where the larva was just a couple of millimeters long, and he could safely say that this is the place where all eels are born. And it was in the Sargasso Sea. But the other strange thing about that is that the only thing he found in the Sargasso Sea was these newly hatched eels. He didn't find any eels breeding. And still today, no one has ever actually seen an eel in this Sargasso Sea. No one has ever seen eels breeding, and no one has seen a mature eel in the Sargasso Sea. We think we know that all eels breed in the Sargasso Sea because of Johannes Schmidt's work, and because that's the place where we find the larva, but we still haven't observed it, actually. That's part of the mystery that still surrounds the eels. The big eel question today is, why are they disappearing? Because the eel is disappearing, and it's very drastic and dramatic. Since the late 70s, the population of the European eel has declined to more than 95%. So it's actually in a high risk of extinction.
12: As Patrick grew into a teenager, eels started to drift from his life a little too.
10: As many of us do, I think I started to distance myself from the place I came from and also from my parents. The eel fishing was such an important part of my relationship with my father. So basically, become this distance between us. We also didn't do this that much together. But we never completely stopped. I would always come back at least one or two times in the summertime, and me and my father would go eel fishing in the night. And I could never really completely stop. And I realized for every year that went past that it was something that was important for us. I was around 30 when my father got sick and he got cancer for the first time. He worked with his hands and his body his whole life. A very big and strong man, a physical presence, you know. And that was something that was very painful when he got sick. And seeing him weak for the first time, it was something I never expected, and that was very, very hard to experience. I remember this special night. We were just sitting there at night watching TV together, and he was just fall asleep for short periods of time and then wake up. And when I looked into his eyes, I could see them turning yellow. You could basically see the illness in him. But I also remember that he was really trying to not let the illness show and started to talk with me. And what we talked about was fishing. That was still the thing we had together and that we had left. My father and my mother, they had a small cabin by a lake. So me and my father would go fishing there in this lake. And my father many times said, it's strange that we never get any eels here. We never saw an eel in this lake. And he said, there must be eels here. And then after his funeral, me and my sisters went to this cabin, just a beautiful summer day. And I just threw a fishing rod out, just had it laying there and were talking to my sisters. And then suddenly I saw that there was something on the fishing line there. And when I started to pull it up, it was actually an eel. Of course, it was a strange story, but I realized in some strange way, this encounter of this eel just after my father's funeral in some way helped me to, you know, handle the loss of him. It became a symbol of the loss and the things I was going through at the time. When my father died and that special encounter with an eel happened just afterwards, I think it planted something in my brain, and I was thinking a lot about it. But it wasn't until several years later. I was working as a journalist, and we had an editorial meeting, and we were talking about we're going to do a special issue about mysteries. And I haven't thought about it at all, but suddenly I just raised my voice and I said, maybe I could write something about eels. They're quite mysterious. And they said, okay, go for it. And then I wrote an essay about eels. And after that, I thought for a long time that I should really try to write a book about this. I realized when I started to write this book that in some way it was sort of a homecoming for me. It was writing myself home in a way, in trying to understand the place I came from, understand my parents. So in a way, it was in some way me trying to return to my own Sargasso Sea, I guess.
0: Patrick Svensson speaking to us in 2023. His book is called The Gospel of the Eels. Today's producers were Andrea Kennedy and Thomas Harding Assender. I'm Jo Fidgen. Thanks for listening.
11: You're probably no stranger to stories of extreme weather events, floods, wildfires, destruction, and I don't want to alarm you, but this year we are going to have a massive weather event called El Niño, which is when parts of the Pacific Ocean warm up, and that has knock-on effects for the rest of the planet. And this year is going to be one of the biggest ones on record. So today we're going to break down exactly what El Niño is, as well as its sister weather phenomenon, La Niña, and you're going to hear how countries around the world are trying to prepare for it. I'm Hannah, and this is What in the World from the BBC World Service. First, let's hear how El Niño is affecting you. Here's Drishti in Nagpur in India.
13: Temperatures over here are already crossing 46 to 47 degrees Celsius. Now, what's worrying over here is that earlier people at least got some kind of relief during the nights, but now even the nights remain extremely hot. The temperatures are still touching 45 degrees during the night time. When we talk about El Niño, it can intensify heat waves, delay rainfall, and make dry heat conditions even worse. This is no longer feeling like extreme weather. It's actually becoming the new normal for us. Across India, hundreds of heatstroke cases have already been reported this summer, and several deaths are being linked to extreme heat. Many people in India still feel we need a much more stronger long-term planning, better urban cooling, more trees, shaded areas, stronger water management, and reliable electricity supply.
11: And here's Santiago in Florida in the US.
14: Hello, my name is Santiago Estevesky, and El Niño and extreme weather can have very big impact where I'm from, because I am surrounded by the ocean. If extreme weather becomes stronger, it can affect the daily lives of the people in my region, with stronger hurricanes, flooding, beaches are changing, storms feel more intense, and environmental problems are becoming more noticeable each year.
11: Now we're going to break this down with our go-to climate and science correspondent, Georgina Ranard. Hi, Georgina.
15: Hey, Hannah.
11: So we've talked about this before, haven't we? I think it was a couple of years ago. Can you explain again, what is El Niño? What causes it?
15: It's really complex, so you've got to bear with me. But the key thing to remember as we go through it is water temperature at the top of the ocean, so sea surface temperatures. They're the way that we understand this pattern, and we actually see it emerging around the world every few years. So El Niño is one part of a natural phenomena called El Niño Southern Oscillation, one of those very scientific, technical-sounding terms. But normally in the Pacific Ocean, trade winds blow west along the equator. So if you picture a globe or a map, sometimes we see those little arrows indicating wind. So normally they're all pointing west, and that brings warm water from South America towards Asia. But during El Niño, those winds, those little arrows, weaken. And all of that warm water is then pushed back eastwards towards the west coast of America. So there's much more, basically a lot more water in that region. And all of that affects global weather patterns.
11: What kind of effects are we talking? What actually happens?
15: I remember reporting on it in 2024. And there was a few weeks when I was working when just a series of different records were broken. We sort of smashed through those records. So that included the hottest day in terms of global average temperatures, the highest temperature that oceans ever reached. And I also reported on a coral mass bleaching event. And all of those things were linked to this El Niño event. Not everyone is the same. Not every El Niño is the same. And the patterns can vary. But on the whole, it can affect temperatures. So global temperatures increase during El Niño. I talked about sea surface temperatures and warm water. El Niño means all this warmer water spreads further through the oceans and stays closer to the surface. So if you think about, if you have a bowl of boiling water, sort of imagine that, and then think about the air just above that boiling water, that's going to get hotter. Mm-hmm. That's what happens with the ocean. So it releases this warm water upwards, creating warmer and wetter air. So they don't make the all areas of the world hotter. But in South America, the southern part of the African continent, most of Europe, India, Japan, parts of Australia, they all get a bit hotter. But some parts of the US and Scandinavia and even parts of Australia, they actually get a bit cooler. So that's one of the effects. Rainfall is another major area affected by El Niño. So the warmer water pushes the Pacific jet stream, goes further south and east, and that brings wetter weather to the south of the US and the Gulf of Mexico. We get some very powerful rainstorms, a lot more flooding. But conversely, the disruption also means you get places with drier conditions. So Southeast Asia, Australia, Central Africa get much less rainfall and they actually can fall into drought. And we can also get more tropical storms, but they move around. So we don't get as many hurricanes in the Atlantic, but there are more storms in the tropical Pacific. It can also affect ocean life and marine life and our food systems. Obviously, we all, or many of us, eat fish. So everything living in the ocean, fish, whales, phytoplankton, octopus, they all rely on this really complex movement of nutrients through the ocean. Lots of those are in the deeper water. But when the upwelling, which is what this movement of nutrients is, when that doesn't happen because of El Niño, there's basically less food, less nutrients around in parts of the ocean, which means a lot of those animals can't eat as much. So there's less fishing of things like salmon or tuna.
11: And tell me a bit more about La Niña. Is that essentially the opposite of El Niño?
15: Yeah, more or less. So La Niña is when you get colder water upwelling. And to some extent, in simple terms, it has the opposite effects of El Niño. So at the moment, we've just come out of La Niña, which has been happening over the past couple of years. And we're sort of swinging from that into El Niño. I think at the moment, we're probably in a sort of neutral phase. But already at the moment, if we think again about sea surface temperatures, if you look at maps of temperatures in the Pacific Ocean, you can see these sort of moving blobs of red, and they're the higher temperatures developing and coming up to the top layer of the ocean.
11: So is that really how it works? We kind of go between El Niño and La Niña. Is it every couple of years? I mean, we last spoke about this. You said it was in 2024, right?
15: Yeah, so it is a pattern. So we sort of move in between the two. The episodes usually occur sort of 2 to 7 years. Normally they last around a year, But they can go for longer. We've had around 2 years of La Nina, and now we'll move into El Nino. That could last a year, 18 months, and then we may have a neutral time, and then we would probably go back into La Nina, although not always. You can just have another El Nino off the back of the previous one.
16: People are really worried about this year's one. I mean, I've heard it being called Godzilla El Nino.
15: What is unusual, I think, is about how scientists are talking about it. So, as you said, they're calling it a Godzilla El Nino, Super El Nino. They're quite strong words for scientists to use, who are normally quite neutral. They're saying it could be one of the strongest on records. That's really concerning because the strongest ones in the past 50 years have caused global temperatures to rise by about 2 degrees Celsius. What they're saying for this one is it could actually increase global temperatures by about 3 degrees Celsius. And that's all off the back of the global warming we know is happening because of climate change. And there's one perspective that I found quite interesting I was reading earlier, where it was a scientist who was saying, look, you know, we can call it Super El Nino, Godzilla El Nino, but what really matters is the background picture of climate change. So human-induced climate change has already driven up temperatures by probably 1.5 degrees Celsius, and that will increase. And it's that which is happening on top of El Nino, which is what really matters at the moment, and arguably is also the area that we can do something about, whereas the El Nino, La Nina is a natural pattern. We can't do anything about that.
16: Are we better prepared than some of these historical, massive Godzilla super El Ninas for the one that's coming our way in 2026?
15: It's difficult to prepare for. You know, they're quite big changes that you need. You can't suddenly just adapt a whole city to flooding. But I guess because we're already, to some extent, preparing for global warming, for climate change, a lot of those preparations will also help us for the extreme weather that would come with El Nino.
16: Yeah, that's really, really useful. Thanks so much, Georgina.
15: Thank you, Hannah.
16: That's it from me today. Thank you so much for joining us. I'm Hannah Gelbart, and this is What in the World from the BBC World Service.
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21: BBC World Service, it's 3 o'clock GMT. This is Oliver Conway with the newsroom. We go live to California, where polls have just closed in the tight primary race for governor. The US-Iran ceasefire under strain as both sides launch missile attacks. And the Trump administration scraps plans for what critics call a $1.8 billion slush fund.
22: The reasons for the fund, I think, remain as important as they were before, but we are not moving forward with the fund.
21: Also today, the pill that can shrink tumours.
23: This new drug actually switches up proteins on the cancer surface so that the immune system can now see the cancer and can then destroy the cancer cells.
21: Microsoft's new quantum computing chip. And later,
24: they still find bacteria the Iceman had during his lifetime in his gut, which is very important to compare this maybe to modern gut microbiome.
21: The microbes that survived inside a body frozen for 5,000 years.
11: BBC News with Roisin Hasty. The tenuous ceasefire between the US and Iran has been tested again with a further exchange of fire. The US military says Iran launched missiles towards Kuwait and Bahrain. Here's our North America correspondent, Peter Bowes.
25: US Central Command said 2 Iranian missiles fired towards Kuwait fell short or broke apart in flight, while 3 missiles launched at Bahrain were intercepted by American and Bahraini air defense systems. Kuwait hosts several US bases and has been frequently targeted by Iran during the conflict. The US military also said its forces carried out self-defense strikes against an Iranian military ground control station on Keshma Island in the Strait of Hormuz. Iran says the target was a communications tower south of the island and has cited that attack as the reason for its retaliation.
11: The US Acting Attorney General Todd Blanche has confirmed that he's dropping a plan to create a $1.8 billion fund to compensate people who claim they were victims of unfair political prosecution. The decision follows a revolt among Republicans in Congress who saw the fund as an ethical and political disaster. Microsoft has unveiled a new quantum computing chip. It says Majorana 2 is 1,000 times more reliable than its predecessor and will help it create commercially useful quantum machines by 2029. Microsoft is in a race with other firms to develop quantum technology, which has the potential to solve problems that conventional computers cannot handle. Our technology editor Zoe Kleinman reports.
1: The aim is that one day quantum computers will help solve big problems such as how to get rid of microplastics and come up with formulas for new fertilisers to help farmers grow more food. It's a multi-million pound industry already, although no

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8: 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Barry Manilow is recovering from lung cancer. He's a singer who was huge on radio in the 1970s.

0: It's Morning Edition from NPR News. 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
1: Good morning. Director of National Intelligence nominees are legally required to have extensive national security experience. President Trump's temporary pick doesn't. He has gone after people Trump doesn't like. It's Morning Edition from NPR News. Part of the settlement in President Trump's lawsuit against his own government is over. I'm Layla Faldin.
0: And I'm E. Martinez. The Justice Department is dropping plans to pay nearly $1.8 billion to people allegedly hurt by past administrations. Also, the White House is asking for an early look at companies' AI models, and nonprofits are spending about $100 million to get Ebola vaccines ready that could fight the latest outbreak. We run down the three candidates. It's Wednesday, June 3rd. Tennis star Rafa Nadal, the king of clay, turns 40 today. News is next.
8: Live from NPR News in Washington, I'm Corva Coleman. Six states held primary elections yesterday in California. The two leading candidates for governor are Republican Steve Hilton and Democrat Javier Becerra. From member station KQED, Guy Marzorati reports there are millions of ballots still left to count.
9: Hilton, a former Fox News commentator, surged in the polls after an endorsement from President Donald Trump.
10: Change is coming to California, and it's long overdue.
9: Becerra, the former U.S. Secretary of Health and Human Services, gained support late in the campaign.
11: Like my parents, I never gave up. Never stop putting one foot in front of the other.
9: Democratic investor Tom Steyer is in third behind Hilton and Becerra. For NPR News, I'm Guy Marzorati in San Francisco.
8: In the city of Los Angeles, incumbent Democratic Mayor Karen Bass has advanced to a runoff election. Her opponent isn't yet determined. In a closely watched congressional district primary in New Jersey, Democrat Rebecca Bennett won her race. She will face incumbent Republican Congressman Tom Kaine Jr. It's considered a swing district, but Kaine has not been seen in public for nearly 3 months. His aides say he is addressing a personal medical condition. Federal investigators are examining the prediction market trades of former New York Republican Congressman George Santos. NPR's Bobby Allen reports.
12: 4 months after George Santos had a 7-year wire fraud prison sentence commuted by President Trump, he took to social media. Santos said he planned on attending Trump's State of the Union address. What he didn't say publicly is that he was betting tens of thousands of dollars on the prediction market site Kalshi that he would not attend. Before it was revealed he did not go, he cashed out. That's according to three sources with direct knowledge of Santos's trades. The Justice Department and the Commodity Futures Trading Commission are investigating. When reached by NPR, Santos said the investigations were news to him. He said, "I'm not saying yes, I'm not saying no," when asked if he has an account on Kalshi. Bobby Allen, NPR News.
8: Secretary of State Marco Rubio says the U.S. won't admit 1,000 Afghan refugees stranded in Qatar. NPR's Quill Lawrence reports they're families of Afghans who helped U.S. troops during the war.
13: At a hearing, Delaware Senator Chris Coons asked Secretary Rubio to help the refugees who've been stuck at a camp in Qatar for more than a year. Coons said there are 400 children and 150 immediate family members of active duty U.S. troops.
14: Can you commit to working with me and others in this body to support the relocation of these vetted individuals to the United States? especially those who are family members of currently serving U.S. soldiers?
15: Yeah, I can't. First of all, we're under an executive order now, so we can't admit any Afghans at this point into the country.
13: The Trump administration has frozen visas that were promised to Afghans who aided the U.S. military. The president has offered refugee status almost exclusively to white South Africans. Quill Lawrence, NPR News.
8: This is NPR. The Pentagon says the U.S. military fired a missile at a ship in the Persian Gulf. This was to stop it from reaching Iran's main oil terminal. Iran fired missiles at U.S. forces in Kuwait and Bahrain last night, and today, Kuwait says its main airport was also attacked by drones and several people were wounded. CBS has fired veteran 60 Minutes correspondent Scott Pelley. That came after he gave fiery remarks during a staff meeting held by the program's new executive producer. NPR's David Folkenflik reports.
16: Last week, new editor-in-chief Barry Weiss fired the show's top executives and forced out two correspondents. Her pick as the new executive editor, Nick Bilton, has never worked in TV news. On Monday, Pelley told Bilton he wasn't welcome, he wasn't qualified, and that editor-in-chief Weiss was murdering the program, according to three people with direct knowledge. Weiss arrived at CBS from her Views and News center-right website, The Free Press. The two correspondents whom Weiss ousted last week have accused her of interfering with the show for ideological reasons. In a statement shared with NPR, Pelley alleged new management sought to inject falsehoods, biased, and unverified claims into his reports. He said he fended off those efforts. With Anderson Cooper's departure, 60 Minutes is now down from seven correspondents to just three. David Folkenflik, NPR News.
8: Officials in New York City are warning that getting into the city's sewer system is both dangerous and illegal. A handful of recent videos show a small group of people pulling up manhole covers and disappearing into the sewers. Police are investigating, but officials warn there are gas and power lines down there, too. This is NPR.
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2: This is WCBU, a public service of Bradley University and Illinois State University. Good morning, I'm Rich Draker. Secretary of State Marco Rubio is making the rounds on Capitol Hill for budget hearings, facing questions about how the war in Iran will end and when gas prices for Americans might return to normal. Michelle Kellerman has details coming up on Morning Edition. Hundreds of thousands of federal workers have left the government since President Trump took office. Now the administration wants those left to sign NDAs. Critics say it could silence the very people who can speak up about government misconduct. What could it mean for the federal government and the rest of us? Next time on 1A, this morning at 10 a.m.
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6: Good morning. I'm Layla Faldin. Peeble Bryson lived up to his nickname as the voice of love. He had solo hits, but shined as a duet partner with Celine Dion for Beauty and the Beast. And with Regina Bell for Aladdin. Peeble Bryson died Tuesday. He was 75. It's Morning Edition.
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2: You're listening to the Wednesday Morning Edition here on WCBU. I'm Rich Draker. With the November general election less than 6 months away, Peoria County has a new person at the helm of its elections. Jessalee Joseph was appointed executive director of the Peoria County Election Commission last month. She tells WCBU correspondent Molly Hughes what she wants voters to know before they head to the polls.
8: Peoria County is pretty unique. We are the only countywide election commission, and that was created by a referendum in 2015. In almost all other jurisdictions in Illinois, elections are run by county clerks. That is a partisan position. So a difference here with an election commission is our staff is nonpartisan, and we're run by a bipartisan board of election commissioners.
9: Yeah. Do you think that that's an important thing? What difference do you think that makes in the election process?
8: I think with the current state of elections and how they've been questioned, I think it's really useful to have an election commission and have that nonpartisan status and having us run the elections. Not to say that county clerks are not doing a wonderful job as well, but I just think with the current state of elections, it kind of adds an extra layer of security, especially in the minds of a citizen or a voter. So we really do everything here in Peoria County, from recruiting election judges, training election judges, maintaining our voting equipment. We even create the ballot ourselves here in Peoria County. So we're doing everything, whether it's vote by mail or early voting or election day. We have a bipartisan team of election judges, a part of every step of the process, really.
9: Yeah. And you already beat me to it. How has it been recruiting election judges? Do you have enough? What does it look like recruiting? And what's the pay for that kind of thing?
8: So we are always recruiting election judges. There's always a need for more also. The pay is $250 for the day and for training. If you're working early voting or assisting with vote by mail processing, that's just paid at minimum wage. But yes, we're always looking for election judges. I would say we need quite a few more for the upcoming November general election. I anticipate it's going to be pretty busy. And we want to have fully staffed polling places to accommodate that.
9: Yeah. How many judges do you have? Or how many do you want?
8: I'd say I'd love to have close to 350, and we're closer to, I'd say, under 300 right now. And that really fluctuates depending on the election cycle. Folks are generally more interested in serving in larger elections like presidential years. However, we need basically the same amount of election judges to run a local election as well, such as 2027. So, yeah, I would say we definitely are looking for more on both sides.
9: Yeah. Going to the mail-in ballots, obviously that's a big thing that people have been a little bit nervous about, past elections and things like that. What do you say about those fears? How many do we typically receive in Peoria County?
8: So I would say in Illinois, anyone can vote by mail. And we also have what's called permanent vote by mail. So you can fill out an application, one application, and then continue to receive ballots or as long as you would really like. We would recommend that for someone who's, for example, in their forever home and they prefer voting by mail. However, it's not the only way to vote, of course. We have 40 days of early voting as well as in-person voting. So for those that are skeptical, what I recommend is one, serve as an election judge or as a poll watcher so that you can see all of the security and chain of custody that has to occur for a vote by mail ballot. But two, you're not required to vote by mail. You can vote in person if you want to. And, you know, with the 40 days of early voting, that creates a lot of access. And then on election day, any voter can vote at any of our 56 polling places. So you're not limited to one polling place because we have vote centers.
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4: Good morning. Director of National Intelligence nominees are legally required to have extensive national security experience. President Trump's temporary pick doesn't. He has gone after people Trump doesn't like. It's Morning Edition from NPR News. Part of the settlement in President Trump's lawsuit against his own government is over. I'm Leila Fadel.
5: And I'm Martinez. The Justice Department is dropping plans to pay nearly $1.8 billion to people allegedly hurt by past administrations. Also, the White House is asking for an early look at companies' AI models, and nonprofits are spending about $100 million to get Ebola vaccines ready that could fight the latest outbreak. We run down the three candidates. It's Wednesday, June 3rd. Tennis star Rafa Nadal, the king of clay, turns 40 today. News is next.
6: Live from NPR News in Washington, I'm Corva Coleman. Six states held primary elections yesterday. There's been a lot of attention on California's unusual primary. Candidates from all parties run together. NPR Stephen Fowler says for governor, there were more than 60 gubernatorial candidates.
7: There is a three-person race for the top two spots. Billionaire Tom Steyer, former Health and Human Services Secretary Javier Becerra, and former Fox News host Steve Hilton, a Republican backed by Trump. This is important because it's possible that the two Democrats advance, leaving Republicans without a top-of-the-ticket champion to help them with some House races affected by redistricting.
6: NPR Stephen Fowler reporting. There's interest in the Senate race in Iowa. Republican voters have selected GOP Congresswoman Ashley Hinson for their candidate. Democratic voters picked Iowa State House Representative Josh Turek. He represents an area that voted for Donald Trump. He argues his resume is the best way for Democrats to win in a Republican-led state. There's a new acting director of national intelligence. President Trump has tapped the current head of the Federal Housing Finance Agency, Bill Pulte. His current job is to regulate the agencies that guarantee home loans in the U.S. Before that, his career focused mostly on housing. His biographies do not show any experience in the intelligence field. NPR's Eric McDaniel has more.
8: Bill Pulte has used his current post to attack people Trump perceives as political enemies. His new job? Present objective assessments of U.S. intelligence gathering to the president so he can make informed decisions. Top Democrats are now warning that his appointment could imperil their party's support for a key foreign intelligence gathering law. House Minority Leader Hakeem Jeffries.
9: His supposed elevation as the acting director of national intelligence will jeopardize the effort to pass surveillance legislation that was already on life support.
8: FISA is set to expire June 12th. Eric McDaniel, NPR News, the Capitol.
6: The Trump administration is preventing Americans exposed to Ebola from returning home for care. The plan instead is to send them to a facility in Kenya. NPR's Gabriela Emanuel reports aid groups are concerned. This could affect recruitment for qualified medical teams to treat people.
10: In Kenya, the proposed quarantine site has been met with legal hurdles and civilian protests. Now, humanitarian aid groups are also voicing concerns. Doctors Without Borders says this U.S. policy will, quote, negatively impact the ability of international organizations to recruit qualified and experienced staff to travel to the epicenter of the outbreak in the Democratic Republic of Congo. In past Ebola outbreaks in Africa, infected Americans received care at specialized U.S. facilities. Their fatality rate was much lower because of the high quality of medical care. Gabriela Emanuel, NPR News.
6: This is NPR.
11: From the WCBU Newsroom, I'm Rich Drager. Many lives were saved and pets rescued over the weekend in Washington when emergency personnel and community members responded to two major fires. Fire Chief Tyler G. lauded the bravery and heroism at the Washington City Council meeting. Alderperson Brandon Moss notes the volunteer fire department now has fought three major fires in less than a month, including a Mother's Day explosion on Mallard Way.
12: We're really lucky from a service standpoint, from the economics of it, to have the fire department that we have, and they've been put through the ringer over the last 3 weeks or so.
11: The first fire happened Saturday at the chapter's assisted living facility on Newcastle Road. Sunday's second fire struck apartments on School Street. Peoria Mayor Rita Ali says she's eager to see the city take steps to spark economic growth along the West Main Street corridor. The city held a public meeting last week on the planned West Main Tax Increment Financing, or TIF, district. Ali says the stretch from downtown to the Bradley campus holds great potential with 20 vacant commercial properties they hope to see filled.
13: We want to activate this area, and we want active businesses to come to this area. So I think there needs to be some incentive to attract development.
11: A public hearing and subsequent city council vote are targeted for August. A Peoria man faces charges of impersonating a Peoria County Sheriff's deputy and other weapons crimes after tried to pull over a motorist last week. Sheriff Chris Watkins says Dennis Walker, who also goes by the alias Joshua Coates, was driving an SUV equipped with flashing lights and wearing clothes that looked like a law enforcement uniform when he stopped a driver on Plank Road. The suspect told the man his license was expired and then cut it in half. He then sped away when the driver said he would report a complaint with the sheriff's office. A search of Walker's residence found an automatic rifle with a defaced serial number and several items related to law enforcement work. Illinois lawmakers have passed a bill giving rideshare drivers the right to form a union. Legislation passed this weekend regulates how drivers can elect representatives and engage in activities such as collective bargaining. I'm Rich Drager.
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18: I'm Leila Faldin.
19: And I'm A. Martinez. There is a new Director of National Intelligence.
18: President Trump announced Tuesday that the head of the Federal Housing Finance Agency, Bill Pulte, will take on the intelligence role, too, as acting director. Pulte will replace Tulsi Gabbard, who is stepping down at the end of the month. The choice has already drawn sharp criticism for Pulte's lack of experience.
19: NPR White House correspondent Danielle Kurtzleben is here to explain what's going on. So, Danielle, who is Bill Pulte?
20: Well, like Leila said, he is the head of the FHFA, which regulates Fannie Mae and Freddie Mac, and they guarantee home loans in the U.S. Now, Pulte's career prior to that was heavily housing-related. His family owns a large home-building company, and he ran a firm that invested in building products. But his biographies on the FA site and elsewhere do not show any intelligence experience.
19: So, Danielle, maybe it's just me, but to be director of national intelligence, shouldn't you have national intelligence experience, or at least intelligence experience?
20: Well, you sure might think so. And that's a legal matter, in fact. The

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2: 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Good morning, it's 7:43. I'm Rich Drager. We'll have sunny and warm conditions today with a high near 86. NPR's A. Martinez speaks with journalist Jake Fisher, who covers the NBA for the Stein Line on Substack, about the start of the NBA Finals between the New York Knicks and San Antonio Spurs, just ahead on Morning Edition. Even as a mega drought persists in western states, San Diego actually has a surplus of water. The secret? Desalination. Hear that story this afternoon on All Things Considered from NPR News, this afternoon at 3 on WCBU. Have a great Wednesday. This is Morning Edition.
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6: Good morning, me Martinez. Paris wants more trees outside Notre Dame Cathedral, but in a city as old as Paris, you can't just dig anywhere. You have to check what's underneath. So archaeologists dug and found hundreds of artifacts, things such as a Roman coin stamped with the face of Emperor Constantine and pottery with mysterious red writing inside that's still being decoded. Actually, someone let Dan Brown know, because Professor Robert Langdon's next adventure is writing itself. It's Morning Edition.
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0: It's Morning Edition from NPR News. I'm Leila Fadel.
6: And I'm A. Martinez. Tip-off for Game 1 of this year's NBA Finals is tonight in San Antonio. The Spurs face the New York Knicks in a matchup guaranteed to give the league a new champion for the eighth year in a row. Jake Fisher covers the NBA for the Stein Line on Substack. So, Jake, I mean, the Knicks have the celebrity fans, Spike Lee, Timothy Chalamet, but the Spurs are the bitten favorite. I mean, it feels like must-see TV to me.
8: It is must-see TV because this is either going to be the end of a long 50-plus year New York Knicks title drought or the true coronation of 22-year-old Victor Wembanyama as the alien touching down from France and taking over the NBA.
6: I mean, doesn't it feel like that? I mean, you mentioned the coronation. I know we're maybe ahead of ourselves there, but he's a 7'4 center. A league has never seen anyone like him because he has the skills of a shooting guard as well as being a center who blocks shots and rebounds. And he beats the team that's the defending champ on their home floor. So it feels like this is something that's building for him.
8: And he's just 22 years old. He is in this era of superstars in at least the NBA who don't really allow much access to the media, who all don't want to seem vulnerable or show too much of their personalities that can reveal anything aside from being a superhero. This guy is meditating with monks, and he's playing chess in the park with strangers. He is truly a renaissance man at just 22 years old.
6: Yeah. The Knicks have had five more days of rest than the Spurs. The Spurs went to seven games against Oklahoma City in the Western Conference Finals, but the Knicks swept the Cavaliers. So they've had a lot more time to just kind of relax. What do you think of that, to rest versus maybe the immediacy that the Spurs might bring to the series?
8: It's definitely a factor here. I think it could work against New York, but they had a very similar setup against Cleveland in the Eastern Conference Finals, where they swept Philadelphia in the second round, and they had this big layover in the exact same scenario. Cleveland won on the road game seven against Detroit, and New York came out and won that game one, although that was at home in New York. So now they go on the road, where they have to obviously go against a roaring crowd that will be very, very fired up. So they're going to need to steal one of these two games in San Antonio, I believe.
6: Okay, so really quick, the Knicks win if blank. Go ahead.
8: The Knicks win if Jalen Brunson can be the best player in a David versus Goliath situation. He's an everyman 6 foot, guard against the 7'4" alien we were just talking about.
6: And the Spurs win if?
8: The Spurs win if their complementary playmakers can keep up with all the hype around them. If these young guys outside of Victor, the Steph Castles, the Dylan Harpers, the Devin Vassells, if they can all hit shots and rise to his level.
6: Now, game three is going to be in Madison Square Garden. I mean, ratings for the NBA Finals have fallen in recent years. So how important is it? Quickly, got about 30 seconds to go here. How important is it for the NBA to get a game in New York City in the NBA Finals?
8: It's huge. I mean, for years, there were jokes that David Stern, the former commissioner, would have done everything he could to rig the finals to get this matchup to happen. So not only for it to be New York, but for it to have this rich kind of history repeating itself of this being the exact same matchup from 1999, it's something that I think will have a nostalgia factor as much of a new kind of kid on the block situation as well.
6: Jake Fisher covers the NBA for the Stein Line. Jake, thanks a lot.
8: Thank you.
6: This is Morning Edition from NPR News. I'm A. Martinez.
0: And I'm Leila Faldin.
9: There's never a bad moment to start a new routine, but spring feels like a pretty natural time, doesn't it? 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
14: From Marketplace, I'm Nancy Marshall-Genzer in Washington. The Trump administration is proposing new tariffs on 60 countries to partially replace the ones struck down by the Supreme Court in February. This comes a day after the president lowered tariffs on some agricultural and manufacturing machinery. Marketplace's Nova Safo has the details.
15: The U.S. Trade Representative's office says it has completed probes into 60 countries looking at forced labor violations. It wants to impose tariffs of 10% or 12.5%. Among the countries involved, Mexico, Canada, China, and the European Union. There will be exceptions for some products, including rare earths and pharmaceuticals. The Trump administration has been seeking to rebuild its global tariffs under new authorities after the Supreme Court invalidated the use of emergency powers. One of the most direct legal pathways available is unfair trade practices investigations. I'm Nova Safa for Marketplace.
14: Alphabet, the parent company of Google, is doing something it hasn't done in 20 years, offering new equity in the company. It plans to sell $80 billion worth of stock and use the money to invest in, you guessed it, AI. Big Tech is expected to spend more than $700 billion on AI infrastructure this year, and the spending spree is hitting a turning point, consuming almost all of the revenues these companies bring in. Marketplace's Megan McCarty-Carino has more.
16: Before the AI era, Alphabet, Microsoft, Amazon, and Meta were basically cash printing machines. They made so much more money than they spent, they regularly bought back their own stock, giving billions to their shareholders, says Jacob Born, a tech analyst at eMarketer.
17: These were the biggest cash giants of the modern economy, and now, in just a matter of a couple years, that's changing.
16: He says their free cash flow, the amount of revenue left over after infrastructure investments, is dwindling. Amazon is already burning more cash than it makes, and Meta will likely follow later this year. If current patterns hold, Alphabet could see spending exceed revenues next year, says Daniel Newman at Futurum Group.
18: Every one of these businesses is firmly under the belief that if they don't spend, that there is an existential risk to their business's longevity.
16: To continue blazing ahead in the AI race, tech companies have moved beyond spending revenues, relying on corporate bonds, joint ventures with private creditors, and now equity offerings to ratchet up the spending.
18: It's this sort of aggressive prisoner's dilemma of we will not be outspent.
16: The stock market has largely rewarded these moves, says business professor Eric Gordon at the University of Michigan. But he warns the mood could change.
19: You got to get some kind of return on that money. And when the money that you've put in is that big, you got to get a lot of money back.
16: Investors are going to want to see that AI can be a cash printing machine, too. I'm Megan McCarty-Carino for Marketplace.
14: Let's do the numbers. The Dow, S&P, and NASDAQ futures are mixed in the 2 to 5/10% range, with the Dow future down 231 points. The 10-year Treasury yield is down at 4.49%.
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14: In the late 1990s, figure skating was one of the most watched sports in America. There were competing tours, made-for-TV specials, and household names like Michelle Kwan. Skating has lost some of its mainstream popularity, but that might be about to change, as Oregon Public Broadcasting's Lillian Karabake explains.
20: Inside Portland's Memorial Coliseum, a sold-out crowd of figure skating fans are on their feet for Stars on Ice. The skating tour is seeing record turnout that hasn't happened for decades. After Team USA's gold at the Olympics in Milan, interest in figure skating is at its peak. And that can mean dollars.
21: In that Olympic year, it's really an opportunity for athletes to get a lot of new eyes and perspectives on them and hopefully leverage that into financial opportunities.
20: That's Olympic ice dancer Evan Bates. He has seen this over the 5 Olympics he's competed in. But
21: this time feels different. I think, of course, the success of Team USA is unprecedented and huge, and we have the names and the personalities to hopefully keep people coming back for more.
20: Bates took home two medals from Milan with his partner and wife, Madison Chalk.
1: Want to just seize the opportunities that come around once every 4 years.
20: But the window for those big-name sponsorships is typically short in a niche sport like figure skating. Figure skating analyst Jackie Wong says this Olympic cycle produced something the sport hasn't seen, breakout mainstream appeal in Alyssa Liu and Ilya Malinin.
2: They both have a kind of star quality that American audiences really like.
20: And they're both cashing in. Malinin is sponsored by Coca-Cola, Samsung, and Google, among others. Liu won two gold medals in Milan and became the only figure skater signed with Nike.
2: Elite skaters in the U.S. are trying to figure out, how do I finish wringing out the marketability of this kind of short attention span period where they are known?
20: The skating world is hoping that this Olympic bounce lasts longer than just a few months. Backstage at Stars on Ice, producer Byron Allen said he's optimistic that this is the boost the sport needs to bring it back to its 90s heyday.
22: The more marketable talent you've got, the more marketable a show you have. And we haven't had this kind of star power in a long time.
20: Allen says tours like this are also an investment in skating's future. Learn to skate programs usually see about a 10% bump in enrollment after the Olympics. But United States Figure Skating estimates that's closer to 30% this year.
22: My job is to create the next generation of stars.
20: And maybe one of those athletes will be as marketable and likable as this generation. In Portland, I'm Lillian Kerbake for Marketplace.
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26: Good morning. What do results from last night's primary elections say about how the battle over Congress will play out in November? We get analysis from the Cook Political Report on this hour of Morning Edition from NPR News. Former Republican Congressman George Santos ran on a series of lies. Prosecutors appear to be investigating another. I'm E. Martinez.
27: And I'm Leila Faldin. Santos posted he was going to the State of the Union, but he bet that he wouldn't, which is exactly what happened. Also, Scott Pelley accused CBS's editor-in-chief of trying to murder 60 Minutes. CBS fired him. And Barry Manilow on trying to write like Billie Eilish, and the greatest compliment for a songwriter, singing their songs in the car. It's Wednesday, June 3rd. On this day in 1880, Alexander Graham Bell demonstrated how to send sound using light. The news is next.
28: Live from NPR News in Washington, I'm Korva Coleman. The head of the UN's nuclear watchdog agency says inspectors have been on the ground in Iran, but they did not go back to facilities that were attacked. Instead, they visited small labs and other facilities. NPR's Aya Betraoui reports.
29: Rafael Grossi of the International Atomic Energy Agency says there's very limited to no activity in Iran now in uranium mining and enrichment. Grossi was directly involved in nuclear talks between Iran and the U.S. in February, just before the U.S. and Israel struck Iran. Asked by NPR if Iran had agreed then to zero stockpiling of its highly enriched uranium, Grossi said it's hard to say because talks were truncated by war.
30: There were a number of alternatives that were being discussed at that time. One is what you mentioned, but it was not the only one.
29: Grossi says other options included Iran halting or limiting enrichment. Now he says it's yet to be seen what can be agreed on. Aya Batraoui, NPR News, Abu Dhabi.
28: Meanwhile, speaking to podcaster Miranda Devine, President Trump said today Iran has agreed to not have a nuclear weapon. However, there's been no comment from Iran on that statement. Six states held primaries yesterday. In Iowa, the winner of the Republican gubernatorial primary is businessman Zach Lane. He will face Iowa's Democratic state auditor in November's general election. From Iowa Public Radio, Katerina Sestarek reports.
0: Lane narrowly won the Republican nomination over Congressman Randy Feenstra, who was endorsed by President Trump last week. Lane was endorsed by the political arm of the Make America Healthy Again movement. He says nobody thought he could win.
3: We were outspent, opposed by the establishment, told to wait our turn. Well, tonight the people of Iowa had something to say about that, that we're not going to wait anymore.
0: Lane will face Democratic State Auditor Rob Sand this fall. It's the first time in 20 years Iowa has a wide-open governor's race without an incumbent. The Cook Political Report has labeled the race a toss-up, even though Republicans have a major voter registration advantage in Iowa. For NPR News, I'm Katerina Sestarek in Des Moines.
28: In Boston, a federal judge is considering whether to block parts of President Trump's executive order. It calls for restricting voting by mail. NPR's Hansi Lo Wang has more.
4: So far, the executive order President Trump signed in March has not directly affected mail-in voting for this year's elections. It calls for the U.S. Postal Service to come up with lists of eligible voters and deliver mail-in ballots only to people on those lists. USPS is financial support of NPR. Mika Simmons is an attorney for Delta Sigma Theta Sorority, one of the order's challengers.
5: No president has the authority to rewrite election law by executive order.
4: A federal judge in Boston is now weighing whether Trump's order violates the Constitution, which gives power to state legislatures and Congress, not the president, to set federal election rules. Hansi Lo Wang, NPR News.
28: This is NPR.
6: From the WCBU Newsroom, I'm Rich Drager. Many lives were saved and pets rescued over the weekend in Washington when emergency personnel and community members responded to two major fires. Fire Chief Tyler Gee lauded the bravery and heroism at the Washington City Council meeting. Alderperson Brandon Moss notes the volunteer fire department now has fought three major fires in less than a month, including a Mother's Day explosion on Mallard Way.
7: We're really lucky from a service standpoint, from the economics of it, to have the fire department that we have, and they've been put through the ringer over the last 3 weeks or so.
6: The first fire happened Saturday at the chapter's assisted living facility on Newcastle Road. Sunday's second fire struck apartments on School Street. Peoria Mayor Rita Ali says she's eager to see the city take steps to spark economic growth along the West Main Street corridor. The city held a public meeting last week on the planned West Main Tax Increment Financing, or TIF, district. Ali says the stretch from downtown to the Bradley campus holds great potential, with 20 vacant commercial properties they hope to see filled.
8: We want to activate this area, and we want active businesses to come to this area. So I think there needs to be some incentive to attract development.
6: A public hearing and subsequent city council vote are targeted for August. A Peoria man faces charges of impersonating a Peoria County Sheriff's deputy and other weapons crimes after tried to pull over a motorist last week. Sheriff Chris Watkins says Dennis Walker, who also goes by the alias Joshua Coates, was driving an SUV equipped with flashing lights and wearing clothes that looked like a law enforcement uniform when he stopped a driver on Plank Road. The suspect told the man his license was expired and then cut it in half. He then sped away when the driver said he would report a complaint with the sheriff's office. The search of Walker's residence found an automatic rifle with a defaced serial number and several items related to law enforcement work. Illinois lawmakers have passed a bill giving rideshare drivers the right to form a union. Legislation passed this weekend regulates how drivers can elect representatives and engage in activities such as collective bargaining. I'm Rich Drager.
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12: It's Morning Edition from NPR News. I'm Leila Fadel in Washington, D.C.
13: And I'm A. Martinez in Los Angeles, California. Another round of primaries offer a glimpse into the midterm landscape.
12: Last night, President Trump's pick for governor of Iowa lost his race. The loss is a blow for Trump, who has seen almost all of his chosen candidates this cycle sail to victory or advance to runoff elections. Democratic voters chose candidates they hope give them the best shot at flipping congressional seats in November.
13: NPR political reporter Stephen Fowler has been watching all the primaries for us. He's here with some pretty important takeaways. So let's start with Iowa, a state with a number of competitive races in November. What do the matchups look like?
15: Well, Democrats chose their nominee for U.S. Senate. Republicans chose their pick for governor. Three of the four House races are indeed viewed as the few competitive races in November. For Senate, the nominee is State House Representative Josh Turek. He's a Paralympian who holds a seat that voted for Trump and argued that his background and campaign strategy is the best way for Democrats to win in a red state. Primary voters agreed, picking him over a progressive state senator by a 2-1 margin. Turek now faces Republican Congresswoman Ashley Hinson, who had a nominal challenger in her race.
13: What about Iowa's governor's race?
15: Rob Sand is the Democratic nominee. He ran unopposed and is the only statewide Democratic elected official. While Trump-endorsed Republican Congressman Randy Feenstra, ultimately the Associated Press called the race for businessman Zach Lane in a narrow victory that also allowed Iowa Republican voters to signal displeasure with the president. That race starts out as a true toss-up for November.
13: All right, now Montana, another red state where Democrats are hopeful they could capitalize on Trump's unpopularity.
15: Montana's 1st District is an open race where Democrats see a shot in this particular political environment where

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2: This is WCBU, a public service of Bradley University and Illinois State University. Good morning, I'm Rich Drager. Secretary of State Marco Rubio is making the rounds on Capitol Hill for budget hearings, facing questions about how the war in Iran will end and when gas prices for Americans might return to normal. Michelle Kelleman has details coming up on Morning Edition. Hundreds of thousands of federal workers have left the government since President Trump took office. Now the administration wants those left to sign NDAs. Critics say it could silence the very people who can speak up about government misconduct. What could it mean for the federal government and the rest of us? Next time on 1A, this morning at 10 a.m.
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4: 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We'll talk to the acting FEMA administrator next time here and now.
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6: Good morning. I'm Layla Faldin. Peeble Bryson lived up to his nickname as the voice of love. He had solo hits, but shined as a duet partner with Celine Dion for Beauty and the Beast. And with Regina Bell for Aladdin. Peeble Bryson died Tuesday. He was 75. It's Morning Edition.
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2: You're listening to the Wednesday Morning Edition here on WCBU. I'm Rich Drager. With the November general election less than 6 months away, Peoria County has a new person at the helm of its elections. Jessely Joseph was appointed executive director of the Peoria County Election Commission last month. She tells WCBU correspondent Molly Hughes what she wants voters to know before they head to the polls.
8: Peoria County is pretty unique. We are the only countywide election commission, and that was created by a referendum in 2015. In almost all other jurisdictions in Illinois, elections are run by county clerks. That is a partisan position. So a difference here with an election commission is our staff is nonpartisan and we're run by a bipartisan board of election commissioners.
9: Yeah. Do you think that that's an important thing? What difference do you think that makes in the election process?
8: I think with the current state of elections and how they've been questioned, I think it's really useful to have an election commission and have that nonpartisan status and having us run the elections. Not to say that county clerks are not doing a wonderful job as well, but I just think with the current state of elections, it kind of adds an extra layer of security, especially in the minds of a citizen or a voter. So we really do everything here in Peoria County, from recruiting election judges, training election judges, maintaining our voting equipment. We even create the ballot ourselves here in Peoria County. So we're doing everything, whether it's vote by mail or early voting or election day. We have a bipartisan team of election judges, a part of every step of the process, really.
9: Yeah. And you already beat me to it. How has it been recruiting election judges? Do you have enough? What does it look like recruiting? And what's the pay for that kind of thing?
8: So we are always recruiting election judges. There's always a need for more also. The pay is $250 for the day and for training. If you're working early voting or assisting with vote by mail processing, that's just paid at minimum wage. But yes, we're always looking for election judges. I would say we need quite a few more for the upcoming November general election. I anticipate it's going to be pretty busy. And we want to have fully staffed polling places to accommodate that.
9: Yeah. How many judges do you have? Or how many do you want?
8: I'd say I'd love to have close to 350, and we're closer to, I'd say, under 300 right now. And that really fluctuates depending on the election cycle. Folks are generally more interested in serving in larger elections like presidential years. However, we need basically the same amount of election judges to run a local election as well, such as 2027. So, yeah, I would say we definitely are looking for more on both sides.
9: Yeah. Going to the mail-in ballots, obviously that's a big thing that people have been a little bit nervous about, past elections and things like that. What do you say about those fears? How many do we typically receive in Peoria County?
8: So I would say in Illinois, anyone can vote by mail. And we also have what's called permanent vote by mail. So you can fill out an application, one application, and then continue to receive ballots or as long as you would really like. We would recommend that for someone who's, for example, in their forever home and they prefer voting by mail. However, it's not the only way to vote, of course. We have 40 days of early voting as well as in-person voting. So for those that are skeptical, what I recommend is one, serve as an election judge or as a poll watcher so that you can see all of the security and chain of custody that has to occur for a vote by mail ballot. But two, you're not required to vote by mail. You can vote in person if you want to. And, you know, with the 40 days of early voting, that creates a lot of access. And then on election day, any voter can vote at any of our 56 polling places. So you're not limited to one polling place because we have vote centers.
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5: The federal government is the biggest employer in the country. 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From WAMU and NPR in Washington, this is 1A. Hi, I'm Jen White. The Trump administration has laid off or bought out 300,000 federal workers since January 2025. 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
6: Live from NPR News in Washington, I'm Korva Coleman. President Trump confirms he told Israel's prime minister that he's crazy. He used an expletive during a call this week that halted planned Israeli airstrikes on Lebanon's capital. Itai Stern reports from Tel Aviv.
7: Trump was asked by conservative writer Miranda Devine on her show Pot for Swan about the Axios report and if he had cursed at Netanyahu and called him crazy. Trump confirmed he did and added,
8: I was a little bit perturbed at his constantly fighting with Lebanon. You know, at some point they said, Bibi, we gotta stop this, we gotta stop it.
7: Trump says despite their differences, the two leaders have worked well together, but they are increasingly at odds. Trump wants to end the war with Iran and Netanyahu's pushed back. Iran, however, says any ceasefire deal must include Lebanon. For NPR News, I'm Itai Stern in Tel Aviv.
6: President Trump has tapped a new acting director of national intelligence. It's the current head of the Federal Housing Finance Agency, Bill Pulte. His current job is to regulate agencies that guarantee home loans in the U.S., but he has no apparent experience in the intelligence field. NPR's Danielle Kurtz-Leben says that could be a difficulty.
9: The post-9/11 law that set up the position of DNI says all nominees must have, quote, extensive national security experience. But Pulte isn't a nominee. Trump is naming him an acting director, so he won't have to go through a Senate confirmation. And remember, this really is a key position right now, with the U.S. engaged with foreign threats around the world during a war with Iran.
6: NPR's Danielle Kurtz-Leben reporting. Results are coming in for the mayor's race in Los Angeles. Incumbent Karen Bass has advanced to the November election. The Associated Press has not called a second candidate to advance in the race, but it appears it may be former reality TV star Spencer Pratt. Steve Futterman reports from Los Angeles.
10: Karen Bass, facing opposition from both the left and right, ended up getting the most votes. It's looking likely that her opponent will be Spencer Pratt. Both were talking last night as if they will be facing each other. Pratt says the voters want change.
11: I just believe there's a lot of Los Angeles that is so excited to hear a non-politician. I don't want to be a politician.
10: Bass, who's been criticized by Pratt for the way she handled last year's deadly wildfire, says LA has challenges but is still thriving.
12: Los Angeles is the creative capital of the world, where we dream and we make our dreams come true.
10: The office is nonpartisan, but Bass is a Democrat, Pratt a Republican, and Democrats have a huge registration advantage. For NPR News, I'm Steve Futterman in Los Angeles.
6: And you're listening to NPR News from Washington. The U.S. Supreme Court has cleared the way for Alabama to use a congressional district map that was drawn up to favor Republicans. Last week, a special three-judge federal panel overturned the map, saying it was created to discriminate against black voters. Democratic Congressman Shamari Figures, a black representative from Alabama, will likely lose his seat in upcoming elections. A series of papers published in the American Journal of Public Health argue ultra-processed foods are the new war on tobacco. Health advocates are saying it's time to regulate them, as NPR's Maria Godoy reports.
13: The new papers add to evidence that links overconsumption of ultra-processed foods to poor health outcomes, including diabetes and obesity. But the papers also look at how tobacco giants Philip Morris and R.J. Reynolds use tactics learned from cigarettes to develop and sell ultra-processed foods when they owned large food firms from the 1980s to the early 2000s. That includes using chemical additives to make products more appealing, says UCSF researcher Laura Schmidt.
14: When people think about these foods, we should be understanding that they are very, very closely related to cigarettes, particularly in terms of the chemical additives. Those additives are the same.
13: She and others are calling for marketing restrictions and other regulations to curb consumption of ultra-processed foods. Maria Godoy, NPR News.
6: The U.S. Geological Survey says there was a strong earthquake about 100 miles off the coast of Northern California and Southern Oregon this morning. There were at least two aftershocks. There was no tsunami. No damage or injuries were reported. This is NPR.
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5: This is 1A. I'm Jen White. More than 300,000 federal workers have left government service since the start of the second Trump administration. Some were laid off by the administration, some took buyouts, some walked out. The cuts have hit every major agency, from the State Department to the Justice Department, which lost more than 20% of its legal staff since the start of the last year. That's according to New York Times analysis published this week. Today, we're looking at how those cuts are affecting the workers who remain and at a new plan from the Trump administration. Last week, the Office of Personnel Management proposed pushing all federal employees to sign non-disclosure agreements that would prevent them from sharing internal government information. But critics warn it could discourage whistleblowers and create a new tool to push out employees it considers disloyal. Eileen Sullivan wrote the New York Times article on the exodus of lawyers. She covers the federal workforce, and she joins us in studio. Eileen, welcome back to the program.
20: Thanks so much for having me.
5: Also with us, Max Steyer. He's the CEO of the Partnership for Public Service. That's a nonprofit that focuses on the federal workforce and the strength of government institutions. He's worked in all three branches of the federal government. Max, welcome back.
21: Thank you so much.
5: And we're taking your calls. Are you a current or former federal worker? How has the last year changed your work or your life? And what do you make of the NDA proposal? We're taking your thoughts at 855-236-1212. Have you been let go or chosen to leave government service? What are your concerns about the work you left behind? Again, the number is 855-236-1A1A or email us at 1A@WAMU.org, and you can remain anonymous. Eileen, explain more about this NDA plan the administration is proposing.
20: Yes. So the administration last week proposed, they published a draft rule in the Federal Register about having agencies decide whether they want their employees to sign non-disclosure agreements. And it came as a surprise. This hasn't happened before. There are also several policies and laws in place that are already there to prevent people from saying things that, would violate privacy or trade secrets.
5: Well, here's OPM Director Scott Cooper on why he thinks the NDAs are necessary.
0: We're trying to remind people that, look, if we are talking about policy stuff, that's what's called pre-decisional, which means we're kind of trying to figure out what the right policy should be. Like, respect the fact that we want to have a good dialogue on it. We want people to be honest. We want people to tell us their ideas. And, you know, it's really hard to do that when you feel like everything you say is going to show up on the front page of a newspaper.
1: Now, OPM says the NDA policy would promote consistency across the government and better protect confidential information while preserving the right legally authorized disclosures. We got this text with a different reaction from a federal worker. You already train on what is expected of you when it comes to sharing intel and agree not to share confidential information. This sounds like they are more than likely trying to make whistleblowing a punishable offense by broadening what cannot be shared and upping penalties. Now, as you noted, Eileen, there are already laws that prohibit the improper release of classified information and laws that protect whistleblowers who expose corruption and misconduct. And NDAs are already used in parts of the government. So what would these new NDAs change fundamentally?
20: Well, people have said that it most importantly would change First Amendment rights. So, you know, that it would stifle people from sharing information, and public workers are not bound by any confidentiality when they're speaking in their personal capacity outside of work.
1: Max, private companies often require employees to sign NDAs. What's the difference between NDAs in the private sector and what the administration is proposing for federal workers?

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1: The second, I think, is at least as important, and that is you have to understand context here. We already have an administration that walked in with a proposition that their goal was to traumatize the workforce. They've succeeded in doing that in our survey of federal workers that we conducted last year after the bulk of folks had left. We found that almost 80% of the federal workforce felt they could not raise a violation of law or ethics without fear of retaliation. So what this means is that you have a workforce that is already deeply scared about raising what they ought to in the way of providing information to either, you know, resources inside or outside the government. And this is just further scaring the workforce for no reason at all. So that context, I think, is vital to appreciate why this is actually a really bad thing.
2: Well, let's go to the phones. We have Jessica in St. Petersburg, Florida, former federal worker. Jessica, what's on your mind?
3: I used to work for the National Ocean Service and National Marine Fisheries Service. And after two government shutdowns, a hurricane, an ice storm that closed our lab, and just losing over a month of cumulative pay that I didn't get back pay for because I was a contractor, I just realized it was time for me to go. And the National Oceanic and Atmospheric Administration just didn't have my best interests or well-being in mind. So I left.
2: And there was, we'll talk about this a little bit later, but have you been able to find work outside of the public sector?
3: I have. It's been some time now, and I do have what I think is a much better job now. So it worked out for me, for sure. But it was heartache leaving a job that I really loved.
2: Jessica, are you still in contact with any of your former colleagues who are still working within NOAA?
3: I am, and they are scared. They are unhappy. They are really just trying to keep their heads down and survive so they can keep having a paycheck. But everybody is looking to leave. And I know that people will continue to do so in droves if they're able to.
2: Thanks for that call, Jessica. Let's go to a caller in Fairfax, Virginia. Don, you're a current federal employee. How are things right now in your agency?
4: So I work in a safety critical agency. I'm a manager, and I think we've hit a tipping point when it comes to morale. I've been a federal employee for 15 years, and I've never experienced this level of low. My director has called me multiple times in the past couple of weeks crying. My peers are reaching out to me saying they, you know, are desperate to find ways to retire. They don't know how to support their employees. My team has gone from a team of 9 to a team of 4, and we're working mandatory overtime. We've got people working until 10 p.m. at night because we know we have to get the mission done, but this is just, it's not sustainable.
2: Have you had discussions with your colleagues about this proposal to have federal employees sign these NDAs?
4: It's come up, and, you know, people are like, well, they don't need us to sign NDAs. We're too scared to say anything anyway. So
2: Don, you're in a critical, you're doing critical work in one of our government agencies. At this point, does it feel sustainable for you? Do you feel like this is a job you can continue to stay in?
4: No, I've started looking for other positions, and I know my peers have as well. But we work for the federal government because we love the mission. And we believe in the mission. And so to have to walk away from that and work for another organization, it just is really tough.
2: Yeah. Don, thank you for sharing your story with us. Unions representing federal employees are speaking out against the new NDAs. Here's a statement from the American Federation of Government Employees. It's a union representing over 800,000 workers. Quote, this proposed NDA is another attempt by the administration to purge the civil service of nonpartisan career employees and replace them with loyalists who won't speak out against waste, fraud, and abuse. And here's Randy Irwin, president of the National Federation of Federal Employees.
5: This is clearly yet another baseless threat to intimidate federal workers designed to muzzle employees and further politicize the civil service. Federal workers should never feel discouraged to report fraud, waste, abuse of

0: power and other misconduct seen at federal agencies.
1: Max, what would the consequences be for workers who violate these proposed NDA agreements or refuse to sign them at all?
2: Well, and just to quickly underscore what you just, I mean, your callers were, so powerful in terms of the atmosphere in the agencies. But the things that are trying to be protected are allowing employees to flag violations of any law, rule, or regulation, gross mismanagement, gross waste of funds, abuse of authority, substantial and specific danger to public health and safety. So you asked earlier, what's this about and why is it different in the public sector? And that's because these issues are at play. The administration claims these are voluntary NDAs, but out of the other side of the mouth, they say that if you don't sign them, you can be fired. So I think, yet again, this is an effort to further chill important speech that we need to hear from public employees. You ask, what are the consequences? As you heard from the callers, I mean, these are people who fundamentally want to help the public, and they're being prevented from doing that, and they're at risk of losing their job. So that is the most fundamental risk they face. There are laws. This is not about classified information. That is not legally shared in any context. This is, again, about information the public should actually hear, and they're going to be scared to do it.
1: We're speaking to Max Steyer from the Partnership for Public Service. That's a nonprofit dedicated to improving making government more effective. And New York Times reporter Eileen Sullivan, she covers the federal workforce. Coming up, lawyers are leaving the federal government in droves. The Justice Department alone has lost more than 2,600 lawyers. What does that exodus mean for legal expertise inside our government agencies? And where are those lawyers going? Remember, you can join us too, 855-236-1212. This is 1A from WAMU and NPR.

0: The drought-shrunken Colorado River has left western states like California facing a looming water crisis. But in San Diego, there is enough excess drinking water to sell to nearby states. The secret? Desalination.
1: What we're looking to do is really show that there's an opportunity to manage the system in a new way.
0: I'm Elsa Chang. 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
8: This is 1A. I'm Jen White. We're talking about the Trump administration's proposal to push federal workers to sign non-disclosure agreements. We're here with Max Steyer from the Partnership for Public Service and Eileen Sullivan from the New York Times. And we want to hear from you. Are you a current or former federal worker? How has the last year changed your work or your life? And what do you make of the NDA proposal? We're taking your calls and comments at 855-236-1212. Have you been let go or chosen to leave government service? What are your concerns about the work you left behind? The number is 855-236-1A1A or email us at 1A@wamu.org, and you can remain anonymous if you'd like. A member of our text club who works for the Department of Defense in Norfolk, Virginia, sent us this message. They painted a picture that we didn't work. They gutted protections and fired staff. Those who remain are now doing the jobs of 2 to 3 people. And now an NDA? They are silencing the federal workforce so we don't inform the public of the real truth of how this administration is wasting taxpayers' dollars. And we have Stone in Burlington, Vermont on the line. Stone, you used to work for the USDA. What do you think about this proposal to have government workers sign NDAs?
9: I think it's ridiculous that what we do is, you know, we're a community and public service, and any information we, you know, build from our studies and surveys that we did. I worked under the APHIS, which is the Animal Plant and Health Inspection Services. And I mean, more than just agriculture, we did a lot of ecological and conservation information that is purely public information and should be shared, and we shouldn't be scared to share that information.
8: Stone, thanks for that call. And we heard earlier from OPM Director Scott Cooper that he's concerned federal workers are hesitant to share their honest opinions during the policy planning process because they're afraid anything they say might be leaked.
10: And what I want is to be able to talk about stuff, but people literally will chill their speech if they feel like everything they say is going to be, you know, kind of publicly reported.
8: Eileen, you earlier alluded to the fact that there are rules in place that prohibit federal workers from sharing certain information. Just lay out those rules for us.
11: Sure. I mean, there's already, like Max referred to, rules and laws about disclosing classified information that is illegal. There are policies and laws about disclosing trade secrets because the government may, for regulation purposes, be getting a lot of confidential information, and they're not allowed to disclose those. And so there's laws that ban that.
8: Max, to your mind, where is the line between a leak that serves the public and one that harms national security or the functioning of the government?
12: Well, so I read to you the sort of list from the statute about what is actually protected. So, you know, the clear line, again, is around classified information. And frankly, there are former federal employees that broke the law in order to release classified information that they felt was vital for the public, and they paid a price for doing so. Once again, this really is about what is a healthy organization and what's a healthy government. And it really does require, we have the mission-committed workforce. It has to be a workforce that is willing to speak truth to power if we're going to actually get good information, not just to the public, but to the decision-makers themselves. So I'm so glad you ran that clip from Scott Cooper and his notion that they're worried about chilling speech because they're worried that their pre-decisional conversations may be made public. He should be more worried that they're not getting the critical information that the experts inside the government should be giving them to make good decisions because they're terrified. That is a much, much larger problem. What they're doing here is disingenuous. It is not about trying to ensure that that appropriate pre-decisional conversation can take place. They're trying to keep the lid on a lot of conduct that, frankly, is not in the public interest and is, in fact, a violation of law in many instances.
8: Well, let's go back to the phones to a caller in Bethesda, Maryland. You're a current NIH employee, and you have thoughts about this proposal to have federal employees sign NDAs. What's on your mind?
13: Yes, as a current employee, we already have the public trust type of clearance, so we're not leaking things out there, But what I do think this is exactly what the previous speakers have also mentioned, that it's a way to silence us so that we don't let the public know the many different ways that this administration, especially Russell Vogt and OMB, are squashing getting taxpayer funds appropriated in a timely manner. We have also very much, the experienced feds have talked to leadership from across the aisle to let them know processes and procedures and things that make things run more efficiently and are completely silenced and or sidelined and end up with procedures and processes that take us in circular loops. So we're not getting grants out the door because they have to be checked 3 or 4 or 5 times. We're not getting funding announcements out because we've been completely slashed with the number allowed. But also, they put in extra processes to keep these things basically in a black box, so you never know when or if something is coming out. So it's more obfuscation, in my opinion.
8: Thanks for that call. Let's go to Sarah in Concord, New Hampshire. Sarah, you're a former federal contractor. Your thoughts about the NDAs?
14: I would just say NDAs, usually federal contractors are asked by their agencies to sign NDAs for intellectual property purposes. That's about it. I mean, these guys are being really transparent about what they're doing. They are trying to institutionalize corruption. And, by abusing the federal workforce that's responsible for serving the American people, the taxpayers. We in New Hampshire really like our taxpayers' dollars to be spent well, and a slush fund for January 6th rioters was not lost a lot of fans for people. Hegseth not explaining why he's not promoting people in the military. There is this anti-knowledge, anti-information, anti-science, anti-republic behavior that reminds me of, totalitarian Soviet Russia. It's kind of Communist Party behavior.
8: Sarah, thank you for that call. Eileen, before we move on, this NDA proposal was published, as you said, in the Federal Register. There's a 30-day public review period. How likely is it to move forward?
11: I assume it will move forward. They don't have to take any of the comments into account if they don't want to. They may change some language in it, but usually it will move forward. But people also expect some legal challenges to it as well.
8: Well, let's shift gears a bit here. The NDA proposal is part of a bigger story, as we've been hearing from our callers, about how the administration is reshaping the federal workforce. Eileen, in your most recent article for the New York Times, you report that more than 10,000 lawyers have left the federal government since the beginning of 2025. That's roughly one in five lawyers who worked in the government at the end of 2024, and includes more than 20% of the Justice Department's legal staff. What's going on?
11: Well, I mean, we're hearing anecdotes about this throughout, you know, since the beginning of the administration. A lot of lawyers feel like they can't do the job that they signed up to do. They can't enforce environmental regulations. They're being asked to, you know, do things in a courtroom that they're not comfortable with. They just don't want to continue working under those circumstances. And some, you know, told me that they feel they can do more of what they originally wanted to do in the federal government outside the government right now.
8: Well, let's go back to the phones. We've got Brianna in Florida. Brianna, you worked with the Department of Navy for 10 years. You took a deferred resignation, and you're curious about attorneys leaving the DOJ. Go ahead.
15: Hi, thank you. I'm curious because I know we've seen a lot of inspector generals also step down, and I'm curious about the relationship, if this is what effect this might have, because the first impeachment with Donald Trump was through an investigation from an IG complaint. So do you see any relationship or correlation with that?
8: Thanks for that call, Brianna. Max, first, just remind us about the removal of inspectors general since the start of the second Trump administration.
12: Yeah, and I think that's a critical point. As I mentioned earlier, I think context is everything. One of the very first things that the Trump administration did was to effectively fire just about all of the inspector generals across our government. And it has historically been the case that those have not been positions that have turned over with a change of administration. Indeed, a number of those IGs were people who Trump himself had appointed in the first term. Those are the people who are have some degree of independence to help identify waste, fraud, and abuse. In addition to those IGs, especially because your caller comes from the Defense Department, they also fired the top lawyers across the services. And just to add to Eileen, who's done tremendous reporting here, the reality is that for many lawyers, they are finding themselves in conflict, not just with the mission, as she identifies, but frankly, with the defense of the rule of law. And this comes back to the NDA point. And that is that this is an administration that has taken the position they can do whatever they want. And they're asking the federal employees to not blow the whistle and, frankly, to help them do it. For lawyers, they have an ethical responsibility that is, you know, baked into the profession to support the rule of law. And that conflict is one that is extraordinarily challenging, I think, for many lawyers. Having served at the Department of Justice and at HUD as a lawyer, it's untenable and it's wrong. This is a critical issue for the public to know about. And thanks to Eileen, more do.
8: Well, and Eileen, tell us more about those ethics concerns. What did you find in your reporting?
11: People were just very uncomfortable with what they were being asked to do. And they couldn't, you know, in some cases, you know, I spoke with a lawyer from the Interior Department, a former lawyer there, who said, you know, he's there to help serve the secretary and promote what the secretary wants. And that was in conflict with how he was, you know, also supposed to be advising his staff. And so he felt that he couldn't do that.
8: Mm. I want to point people to the show we had, or If You Can Keep It, this past week, that really focused on the grand jury process and how that's uncovering some ethical breaches in the way the administration is approaching grand juries. You can find that conversation at the1a.org. We got this email from a DOJ lawyer. The loss of legal expertise at the DOJ is staggering. I have stayed because I fear what will happen long-term if we all go. We are struggling to fill open positions, and our workloads are barely manageable and grow exponentially each time another valued colleague leaves. I believe in public service, and I remain with the hope that we can rebuild with a core of public servants who do want justice to be the focus of our work. Eileen, in your article, you report that federal agencies have hired about 3,200 lawyers since the beginning of 2025, but that isn't enough to make up for those 10,000 lost employees. What does the exodus mean for the agencies where these lawyers worked?
11: Well, there's just a tremendous loss of experience and institutional knowledge.
8: We're talking to Eileen Sullivan with the New York Times and Max Dyer, CEO of the nonprofit group, the Partnership for Public Service. And we want to hear from you. If you're an attorney with the federal government, current or former, you can call us at 855-236-1212 or email us at 1A@WAMU.org. You can remain anonymous if you'd like. Let's go back to the phones. We've got Tom in Washington, D.C. Tom, you're actually working with a whistleblower support group. Tell us what you're working on.
16: It's the Government Accountability Project, and there's no higher priority than getting the truth out about this new NDA proposal. As horrible as it is, and it can't coexist with the First Amendment, there's a carve-out in it that makes it a legal bluff as far as telling people that they can get in trouble for blowing the whistle. Buried in the fine print is what we've nicknamed the anti-gag legal addendum, which says that any restrictions in the nondisclosure agreement have to back off. They get trumped by your rights under the Whistleblower Protection Act. Those free speech rights supersede it. Now, I wouldn't advise anybody to take their rights under the Whistleblower Protection Act too seriously lately, because the enforcement process has been gutted, and we need to get access to court and jury trials to enforce them. But at least officially, the nondisclosure agreement does not apply to information that's protected under the WPA, the Whistleblower Protection Act. And the government doesn't want the federal workforce to know that, but it's buried in the fine print.
8: Tom, thanks for that call. Eileen, I saw you nod when Tom referenced the whistleblower protections and the fact that there's concern about whether those protections are actually being enforced.
11: Yes, well, Tom and I have actually talked about this before, and just sort of the degradation of the whistleblower process in general. And they're, you know, trying to do this even further with their plan to take job protections away from tens of thousands of federal workers. And in that proposal, they want the whistleblower to go to somebody within their agency, which, you know, just keeps it inside the family even more.
8: Mm-hmm. We got this email from a Department of Justice immigration attorney who wishes to remain anonymous out of fear of retaliation. All of my mentors and leaders who I looked up to have left because their expertise and skill in governance was not valued. Immigration judges rely on attorneys to draft most written decisions. Over 50% of those attorneys have left over the past year due to work output expectations doubling and the lack of job security. Morale is very low with little to no attractive avenues for career advancement unless you aspire to be a loyalist. Also, legal access programs that help non-citizens have a fair opportunity to plead their case in court have been dismantled, even though there are regulations requiring these programs. The agency is rapidly hiring immigration judges to replace the nearly 100 they fired for granting too many legitimate asylum applications. Most of those new immigration judges have no previous immigration experience. I feel the agency has abandoned its mission of fairly adjudicating its cases. Max, what do you take away from that message?
12: I mean, it's an incredibly distressing description of what's happening, not only in DOJ, but across the entire government. And it's so important. There's so many things that are taking place, so difficult to make sense of. But to me, the broader picture is we're watching an administration overturn a basic conception of our government that has existed for at least 140 years, that it's there for the public good and not for the interests of those in charge in the today. And that means a lot for what the public is going to receive from our government.
8: We're discussing the latest on the federal workforce with Max Dyer from the Partnership for Public Service. That's a nonprofit that advocates for a stronger and more efficient government. And Eileen Sullivan, reporter for the New York Times. Still to come, the Trump administration's broader strategy for reshaping the federal government and what's next on the agenda. And we'd love to hear from you. Call us at 855-236-1212 or email us at 1A@WAMU.org. We'll be right back.

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11: Let's get back to the federal workforce. We're here with Max Steyer. He's the CEO of the Partnership for Public Service. That's a nonprofit working to make the federal government more dynamic and innovative. Also with us, New York Times reporter Eileen Sullivan. And we're hearing from you. Have you recently joined or left the civil service? What drew you to the work? What's it been like in the last few months? The number is 855-236-1212 or email us at 1a@wamu.org. Let's go to Steve in Haymarket, Virginia. Steve, you are a former federal worker. You retired in September, but you think the NDAs are a good idea?
12: I think for certain positions, the NDAs are a very good idea, ma'am. My background is I worked 30 years in the private sector for a Fortune 500, and then I came to the federal government for the last 15 years of my career. Job was very comparable, and I think the issue is if I had to do one in the federal sector, it would be much the same as I did in the private sector. And my question is, why are we complaining about something that is very commonplace in the private sector? And I'll tell you, I was probably responsible for doing those for a Fortune 500, so I know they're very comparable.
11: Let's put that question to our guests, Max, and we did address this earlier, but why is it different in the public sector than in the private sector?
13: So again, I think very importantly, what's at stake in the public sector is quite a bit different. And we've heard, many, many stories that are vital to the public interest that are only known because a federal employee has shared that information. But equally important, the whole point here is to understand what makes for a healthy organization. And a private sector organization in which 80% of the workforce was too scared to raise a violation of law or ethics because of fear of retaliation would get the CEO fired. And frankly, that company probably wouldn't be in business. It's something like 7.5% of the federal workforce believes that their leadership engenders high degrees of motivation. And again, in the private sector, that company would be gone. In the private sector, a new leader coming in saying they wanted to traumatize the workforce they were going to lead would be fired instantaneously if that company was going to be around. So it's so important to understand the context here. NDAs have appropriate places, but not in an environment in which federal employees are already terrified, and this only makes it worse.
11: Well, and Max, again, it's a good reminder that there are, again, rules in place that govern the information that federal workers share, correct?
13: Correct. And the thing is, it's so important to understand that rules are one thing, culture is another. So the rules only work if you have a healthy culture, and we don't, because this administration has created this overwhelming sense of fear, as you've heard from so many of your callers. So the rules are there. The rules are quite clear. Federal employees know them. It's already a challenge to get people to speak up when they should be speaking up, and now it's nearly impossible in an environment in which there's a lot more to speak up about.
11: Well, we got this from Alexis in Louisville, Kentucky. Many experts agree that reducing the federal labor workforce was good for efficiency. Workers who lost their jobs were not the best. Their trouble finding private sector jobs is proof of that. Eileen, when we talk about these reductions in the federal workforce, where is this workforce going? Have they been able to find positions in the private sector? This is something that President Trump said would happen, that or has happened, that they've moved on and gotten better jobs.
5: It just depends on who you talk to. I mean, some have landed and are doing fairly well, even though they're heartbroken to have left the federal government where they had always wanted to work. Others are really struggling or have landed jobs that just aren't as fulfilling.
11: We got this text from Elizabeth in Annapolis, who used to work on the census. The Department of Commerce has been contacting me to reapply now. However, given Trump's treatment of immigrants, there's no way I would work under his administration. In the past, I had assured residents that our questions about their country of origin were protected and only for the gathering of data. But now I feel guilty for apparently lying to them so ICE could go after these innocent and hardworking people. I likely signed an NDA, but wouldn't do it again given the federal government's corruption. Max, part of what your organization does is encourage skilled workers to go into public service. Do people see the government as a viable employer right now?
13: Well, so viable employer, I think the core issue right now is that the people you want are the people who are going into government, who have both the skills and the values and ultimately the desire to serve the public. What this administration has gotten so vitally wrong is they are messaging to that public sector workforce, and this was said by the DOGE folks and frankly by the president himself, that there's a higher value of going into the private sector. The whole sense of purpose and mission is something this administration either doesn't understand or simply doesn't value. And that is the fundamental value proposition of working in government. You want the people who are capable and are going to be there for the right reasons, and that is, again, to serve the public. It's the same proposition for the military. These are all service-oriented people. And this administration has burnt down that extraordinary asset that we've had that has helped us in so many different ways succeed as a nation. And that's what is at stake here. This is all puzzle pieces of a larger set of issues that is about the quality of the future we can expect, and we need effective government to get there. So you say my organization's been involved in trying to get talent to come into government. We need leaders who understand how government should be run and that it's for the public's benefit, and we are not having that right now. And so you can't, you know, encourage people to take a job where they frankly may not be able to do what they should be doing, or even, you know, be party to things which are, you know, violations of law or you know, big waste, fraud, and abuse or corruption. That's a huge problem. We will come to a new day. We will come back to a place, I believe, where our leaders in government recognize their roles and that they're stewards of the public good. And I think great talent will want to come back to government when you have those kinds of leaders.
11: Well, let's go back to the phones. We've got Daniel from North Carolina on the line. Daniel, you're trying to apply for a federal contractor job with the IRS. This is something you've done before with the government. Why are you interested in going back?
14: Yeah, it's really just, you know, I need to have the money. It's been a while since our small business has lost the contract that we had previously. We had a handful of subcontractors on there with amazing institutional knowledge. There's really no website in the world that's like IRS.gov. And I saw recently that they had created 5 new positions as federal employees for that. And one of the managers called me and asked me to apply for one of the positions. So I'm in the process of doing that. And yeah, I guess, you know, we'll see where it goes.
11: Are you hopeful that you can secure that contract again?
14: I mean, I would be applying as a federal contractor. I'm currently driving to an event with the Department of Transportation. Mm-hmm. So I'm trying to do some networking there. And, you know, in the past, we've been advised that, you know, certifications and looking at past spending trends, forecasts was the way to do business with the government. And it just doesn't seem like that's really the way that things are working now. It was a stable and safe, you know, considered a, one of the most stable and safe ways to make money and be able to support your family. And yeah, I mean, I guess, you know, maybe I'll have to go into like a startup venture or something like that.
11: Well, Daniel, thanks for the call. Be careful on the road. In February of last year, the Trump administration fired thousands of recent government hires who were still on probation. A group of former probationary employees surveyed their former colleagues to see how they've coped since being let go. And their answers ranged from personal struggles to find new work to worries over work they left behind. Here's one former Centers for Medicare and Medicaid employee. I worked directly on helping people understand and keep their health coverage. So when I was fired, my open cases and future work were handed to already overloaded staff and just dropped. And here's someone who worked at the VA. My termination caused a direct impact to veteran mental health services with over 80 canceled appointments in 1 week. 68% of respondents who had found new jobs reported their salary is lower or significantly lower than what they'd made in the federal government. Max, from your view, how are former federal employees faring in the job market right now?
13: So not well. I think importantly, just to push back a little bit on one of the comments made, this administration didn't fire people because they were making the government more efficient. They fired people because they wanted to traumatize that workforce. They wanted to break the spirit of the workforce so they wouldn't have people raising the things, the whistleblowing that should be occurring. And we know that. And what you just described is a great example of that. They went after the probationary workers. Those are the folks that had been, frankly, in C probably under a year. Those are the most recent hires, the ones that represent the youngest, the most technologically savvy, and the most immediately in need in the government. They went after them because they were easiest to get rid of. So this was not, again, about reducing waste. We've done an analysis of the cost, financial cost of the firings and the cutting of the grants, and it, you know, equals about $1,000 per taxpayer. It's an extraordinary waste in a single year. What has happened to those who have left, as Eileen already identified, it depends. Many, many talented people went on and found other jobs. The issue wasn't could they find it for more money, because most of them probably could, but they're not going to find the purpose, the idea of serving the public, which is the primary calling card of government service. But there are whole areas like international development where it's near impossible to stay in that field and find another job because the whole sector has been devastated. So again, this was done with no planning. It was done incredibly inhumanely and with no sense about consequence and damage to others. And it's an ugly situation that continues.
11: We're speaking to Max Steyer, CEO of the nonprofit Partnership for Public Service, and New York Times reporter Eileen Sullivan. Now, Max, there you were referencing statements by Russell Vogt, the director of the Office of Management and Budget. For years, he's wanted to cut the federal workforce and consolidate power in the executive branch. He wrote the chapter on it in Project 2025. Here's a recording from a private talk he gave in 2023.
15: We want the bureaucrats to be traumatically affected. We want, when they wake up in the morning, we want them to not want to go to work because they are increasingly viewed as the villains. We want to put them in trauma.
11: Now, he was asked about that quote on CNN last year after he oversaw cuts to the federal employees during the government shutdown.
15: What I was referring to there was the bureaucracy. We do believe there's weaponized bureaucracy. We do believe that there are people who have been part of administrations that are fundamentally woke and weaponized against the American people.
11: Max, your organization surveyed current federal employees about their job satisfaction and how they think their departments are performing. You got more than 11,000 responses. What did you find?
13: We found that they've succeeded in traumatizing that workforce. And just going back to the other caller that compared this to the private sector, as I noted, there is no private sector leader that would be kept in place or their organization would still be extant if they took that approach of trying to traumatize the people who get the work done. And it is a horror show, and it's the American people that are footing the bill here, both in terms of just financial costs and in terms of the outcomes that they will receive from government. And I mentioned earlier, you know, some of the things that I find most troubling, you know, but the idea that it's, you know, 7.5% government-wide of federal employees who think that their leaders engender high degrees of motivation, that's horrifying. You know, back on the whistleblower point, again, almost 4 out of 5 federal employees saying that they can't raise a violation of law or ethics without fear of retaliation. That's just to give a, you know, sort of comparison point. You know, the numbers, the methodology is not entirely the same, but close enough. That's like a 50-point drop in a single year in what you would have seen pre this administration. So everyone should be concerned, and this is not localized to some small part of the government. This is occurring across the entire government. It's especially concerning in the science establishments. You know, HHS is one of the agencies that previously was near the top of our best places to work rankings, and in this survey is near the bottom. You know, for the secretary there, it's like 2.5%, under 2.5% of the workforce say that he engenders high degrees of motivation. I mean, these are devastating numbers that represent unhealthy organizations that have been crushed by their leaders and that are going to deliver bad return for the American public.
11: Let's take one more call. We've got Andrew in Richmond, Virginia. Andrew, you work for the federal government for more than 30 years. Briefly, what's on your mind?
16: So, good morning, and thanks for taking my call. Hello, Max, and hello, Eileen. God bless you both for what you continue to do. It's nice to hear you again. I want to second Max's eloquent comments about working for the federal government and also make the point on the NDAs that they're outrageous, just outrageous. There's a bond between the federal government and an employee when you join. I joined after 20 years as a journalist, and that devotion to the truth, expertise, judgment, all the other qualities you have to have as a journalist were welcomed and appreciated by the federal government. It would have been unthinkable that I'd be asked to sign an NDA, and it still should be.
11: Well, Andrew, thank you for that call. Eileen, briefly, what are you watching for in your reporting? There's still efforts by the Trump administration to continue to reshape the federal workforce.
5: Oh, sure. That's ongoing. I'm really looking for what has changed around the country because of all of these cuts.
11: Because I think people often think of the federal workforce as being a D.C.-based workforce, but federal workers are across the country in every state.
5: Yes, absolutely. And the government works so far in the American public's background. I mean, it's just churning in the background. It's hard to see what it is that they're doing every day.
11: And Max, your thoughts? What are you watching moving forward briefly?
13: Well, I'm hoping there'll be some accountability that, you know, Congress was set up to push against a executive that was demonstrating monarchical tendencies, and we got that here, and a public that is educated about why what is happening is bad for them and that there's a better way.
11: Well, that's Max Steyer. He's CEO of the Partnership for Public Policy. That's a nonprofit dedicated to government efficiency. And Eileen Sullivan covers the federal workforce for the New York Times. Max, Eileen, thanks for speaking with us. And thanks to so many of you for sharing your stories and questions. As always, we'll keep having these conversations. So federal workers, stay in touch. Email us at 1A@WAMU.org. Today's producer was Claire Muffson. This program comes to you from WAMU, part of American University in Washington, distributed by NPR. I'm Jen White. Thanks for listening, and we'll talk again tomorrow. This is 1A.

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14: Objects from our past can tell complex stories about who we are. What can the U.S.'s discarded or ubiquitous items tell us about who we are today? From WAMU and NPR in Washington, this is 1A. Hi, I'm Jen White. Today on 1A, a history of the United States in 100 objects. A new two-year project from the BBC, 99% Invisible, and SiriusXM is highlighting items that tell the story of this country. From lost items like a gold coin found in a shipwreck to common items like the tiny screw, host Roman Mars tells stories of financial crisis, black liberation, and lots more. We sit down with Mars to talk all about it, and later our Sounds of America series highlights the epic clash between two boxing titans. That's coming up after this news.
15: Live from NPR News, I'm Lakshmi Singh. The head of the UN's nuclear watchdog agency says inspectors have been on the ground in Iran, but they did not go back to the places that were attacked. Instead, they visited small labs and other facilities. Here's NPR's Aya Batrawi.
16: Rafael Grossi of the International Atomic Energy Agency says there's very limited to no activity in Iran now in uranium mining and enrichment. Grossi was directly involved in nuclear talks between Iran and the U.S. in February, just before the U.S. and Israel struck Iran. Asked by NPR if Iran had agreed then to zero stockpiling of its highly enriched uranium, Grossi said it's hard to say because talks were truncated by war.
17: There were a number of alternatives that were being discussed at that time. One is what you mentioned, but it was not the only one.
16: Grossi says other options included Iran halting or limiting enrichment. Now he says it's yet to be seen what can be agreed on. Aya Batrawi, NPR News, Abu Dhabi.
15: President Trump's endorsement streak did not pay off in Iowa's gubernatorial contest yesterday. His candidate, Representative Randy Feenstra, narrowly lost the Republican nomination to farmer and businessman Zach Lahn. The Democratic Party nominee for governor is State Auditor Rob Sand. He ran unopposed. And NPR's Stephen Fowler has been watching the gubernatorial and Senate primaries.
18: Democrats chose their nominee for U.S. Senate. Republicans chose their pick for governor. Three of the four House races are indeed viewed as some of the few competitive races in the country this fall. For the Senate, the nominee is State House Representative Josh Turek. He's a Paralympian who holds a seat that voted for Trump and argued that his background and campaign strategy is the best way for Democrats to win in a red state. Primary voters agreed, picking him over a progressive state senator by a 2-to-1 margin.
15: Stephen Fowler reporting, the California gubernatorial primary has yet to be called. The three leading candidates vying to succeed Governor Gavin Newsom are Democrats Javier Becerra and Tom Steyer and Republican Steve Hilton. Federal investigators are examining the prediction market trades of former New York Republican Congressman George Santos. NPR's Bobby Yalin has details.
19: 4 months after George Santos had a 7-year wire fraud prison sentence commuted by President Trump, he took to social media. Santos said he planned on attending Trump's State of the Union address. What he didn't say publicly is that he was betting tens of thousands of dollars on the prediction market site Kalshi that he would not attend. Before it was revealed he did not go, he cashed out. That's according to three sources with direct knowledge of Santos's trades. The Justice Department and the Commodity Futures Trading Commission are investigating. When reached by NPR, Santos said the investigations were news to him. He said, I'm not saying yes, I'm not saying no, when asked if he has an account on Kalshi. Bobby Allen, NPR News.
15: From Washington, this is NPR. Scientists have launched an ambitious effort to develop new gene therapies for brain disorders such as Alzheimer's, Parkinson's, and ALS. NPR's John Hamilton has the latest.
20: The Allen Institute in Seattle is running the collaborative effort known as the Brain Health Accelerator. It's an outgrowth of the federally funded Brain Initiative, which was launched by President Obama in 2013. Ed Lean of the Allen Institute says scientists now know how to tweak a particular gene in certain brain cells.
21: And that opens up the possibility for very specific precision genetic therapies for brain disorders.
20: Lean says one of the first targets will be Huntington's disease, a fatal inherited disorder. It's caused by a genetic mutation that tells nerve cells to make too much of one type of protein. Scientists think gene therapy can prevent this. John Hamilton, NPR News.
15: Ukrainian long-range drones have struck oil storage facilities in Russia, sending smoke billowing above St. Petersburg. President Volodymyr Zelensky said on social media today it all happened while the city was hosting an economic forum. St. Petersburg is Russia's second largest city and President Vladimir Putin's birthplace. The attack took place the day after Russia carried out a series of drone and missile attacks on the Ukrainian capital and other cities. A seatbelt defect prompting Ford to recall about 420,000 of its Expedition and Lincoln Navigator vehicles dating back to 2018. The automaker's also recalling thousands of Bronco, Sport, and Maverick vehicles for issues related to suspension systems. This is NPR News.
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14: This is 1A. I'm Jen White. Once seemingly unremarkable items have the capacity to tell rich and complex stories. When we look at the history of the U.S., countless stories exist and are now ubiquitous or forgotten objects. Whether that's the tiny screw, a large ceramic Dalmatian, or a foot measuring device once found in every American shoe store. From the BBC and SiriusXM's 99% Invisible comes a new project telling these stories and much more. It's called A History of the United States in 100 Objects. It comes ahead of the U.S.'s 250th anniversary on July 4th. The White House's birthday planning has been plagued with issues, but as many gear up to mark the moment, what more can we learn about who we are and where we're going by the things we touched along the way? For that, let's not waste any more time and bring in Roman Mars. He's the host of 99% Invisible and this special series on notable objects in U.S. history. Roman, welcome to 1A.
0: Oh, I'm so happy to be here. Thanks.
3: So this project is a sequel to The History of the World in 100 Objects that was hosted by the former director of the British Museum, Neil McGregor, in 2010. Tell us about the concept of this follow-up.
0: Well, the BBC knew they wanted to do an update having to do with American history to sort of mark the semi-quincentennial. And to their great credit, they kind of knew that if they were going to do something on U.S. history, they wanted a U.S. partner to tell it. And so they were sort of casting about, sort of deciding the type of things they wanted to, the stories they wanted to tell. And what they found over and over again that was that 99% Invisible, you know, kind of covers a lot of this stuff. That's sort of like the unseen, the sort of thrown away, not things that aren't in museums. They kind of wanted to focus more on that, both to have an update, but also to reflect American culture. We're a culture of, you know, mass-produced objects and things that do get thrown away a lot. And so that's a bit of the update, is to sort of set it on into the United States, but also to sort of to get it out of the museum.
3: Well, we asked you about the objects you believe tell an interesting story about the history of the U.S. Here's some of what you had to say.
4: My name is Maureen. I'm from Akron, Ohio, and I'm answering the question, what objects represent the history of our country? And I want to talk about or suggest the Goodyear blimp, which was, of course, made in Akron, Ohio.
5: Hello, my name is Spencer from New York. And the one I always found interesting was the TV dinner. I think it has a really interesting link with just feminism in general, women getting into the workforce.
3: Maureen Spencer, thanks for those messages. We'd love to hear from you, too. What object do you think highlights an interesting piece of American history and why? Perhaps it's something we still use, or maybe it's fallen out of use. Tell us about it. Email us at 1a@wamu.org. Roman, for the first episode of the series, you sit down with Jill Lepore. She's a professor of American history at Harvard University, to talk about the Century Safe. The safe was created to mark the country's 100th birthday in 1876, and the idea was to fill it with items, make it into a time capsule. The plan was to have it opened by the president in 1976, and that turned out to be President Gerald R. Ford. The Century Safe was created with a concept we are particularly focused on now, the future.
6: You would say now, okay, for all of human time, haven't humans always been interested in the future? And I would say no. That is like people, like we just live in like, what is the future of work? What is the future of automation? What is the future of AI? What is the future of democracy? Like all of our political debates are about the future. It is like a kind of like Davos to Aspen pipeline of like, we must talk about the future at all time. Nobody thought about the future until the 20th century. So, but there is kind of the beginning of a notion of historical time that is novel in the 19th century. Mm. And people can picture rockets and going to the moon. And they're not called robots until the 1920s, but you can kind of, there's a lot about mechanical men. Yeah. So people begin for the first time really thinking like, if machines keep getting better and faster and bigger and stronger, what will the future look like?
3: So you go digging into the past a lot for this series, Roman, but how often did these objects get you thinking about the future?
0: Oh, all the time, especially because, you know, it's really interesting

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1: The thing with our project, it really isn't, we're not trying to create a time capsule for the future. We're trying to sort of accumulate these things from the past to talk about where we are right now. And so that's really the focus of the project. But because I think, much like the Century Safe, if we were to assemble the things that we've assembled and put into a safe and put it forward into the future, the import of its meaning would be lost in the valley of time, as Joe Lepore said to us. You know, like, you might not know why, a milk carton or a screw has any importance unless you know the story of the current moment.
2: Well, let's hear more from Jill Lepore. Here she is describing President Ford opening that Century Safe in 1976.
3: There's a room of photographers and reporters who are awaiting, you know, message in a bottle, confessions of Jefferson Davis, an unpublished memoir that explains the abandonment of Reconstruction, like all the things that I want to see.
4: This is a photograph of an early statesman. I don't see his name.
3: But, I mean, really, it's a dud.
4: Lindy, I have a picture of a chairperson. I don't have any indication of her name, but looks mighty pretty.
3: Like, it's just, they're just nothing. It's just like nothing after nothing. And so he pulls out more things and people just start laughing.
4: I guess the other picture was Mr. M.F. Cooper, electoral commissioner. They always seem to get their picture in there somewhere.
2: So this really highlights the whole idea of things being lost in time. And as I was listening to this episode, Roman, I found myself laughing out loud. It is unexpectedly hilarious. But I want to focus on this idea of learning from the objects of our past. How much can a singular item realistically teach us about our history?
1: Well, it really is about the story you tell. And so the question is, like, you know, those items in that Century Safe might not be all that important to a historian who, you know, like, a lot of them were mass produced and mass printed items and photographs and stuff that survived without the Century Safe's help. You know, you really want unique items as an historian. But I still think that you can begin to tell a story of what was important to the people at the time by what they put in there. And so that is kind of the path that we're taking. It's just sort of like this item becomes like a portal to tell a story of a portion of history and what mattered to us at the time that it was created.
2: Well, another item you focus on is the 60-degree screw. And this is a story of American and international standardization. And it's also about the amount of standardization that's now part of our world that we don't even really think about. What did you learn about the early days in the U.S. when we were still figuring out standardization and the types of problems that came when standards weren't in place?
1: I mean, there's all kinds of problems. I mean, as the sort of the United States became more industrial, all of a sudden there were all these machines that you know, today we take for granted that they sort of are interoperable. You know, to the point of that screws have a consistent thread angle so that you can buy a screw in a hardware store and it fits into the, you know, all the nuts of those same size, you know, like, and that is something that did not happen until the 1920s when Herbert Hoover, then Secretary of Commerce, decided that this was going to be his project. And once we had that standard, all of a sudden, all these efficiencies of having, you know, lots of interoperable parts in our manufacturing system, we took great advantage of that. But you know, we came up with one standard, but the whole world didn't join our standard. And it wasn't until World War II that we enforced our standard on the world when everyone needed our parts, our Jeeps, our tanks, you know, to fight the Nazis.
2: Well let's listen to another moment from the episode. Historian Daniel Amervar explains how that lack of international screw standardization affected the Allies' efforts during the Second World War. And this comes with building Jeeps, weapons, anything they have to ship to one another or work on in tandem. And so eventually, the British and the U.S. have to negotiate how to resolve the issue.
5: The first meeting they have, like meeting one, they say, we would be willing to talk about screw thread standardization.
1: Uh-huh. Okay.
5: Interesting. Okay, let's have that conversation. Second meeting, they say, we would agree to consider retooling. So the screw thread standardization would happen by us adopting your screw thread is something that we would consider. In the third meeting, they say, okay, we are retooling, but it is just

0: temporary. It is just for the purposes of the war. Don't think that you own us. In the fourth meaning, they just say, okay, we are now on your screw threat standard.
1: Roman, this story was so fascinating because it's a story about the U.S.'s influence globally. What did you take away from it?
2: I mean, it really is a novel form of imperialism that the United States basically kind of invented in the 20th century and sort of led to our dominance, where the, you know, the 20th century was kind of the American century. And it was, you know, it wasn't without force, it wasn't without coercion, it wasn't without sort of nasty, you know, side effects, but it was a whole different form than, you know, like we were having that argument with the British. And the British form of imperialism during the Victorian era was we were going to put down troops and there's going to be a governor and we're going to quell insurrections. And we decided that that wasn't quite worth the effort and we would have bases everywhere, but the main reason we would have our will enforced is that we were going to make people buy and use all of the stuff we made. And it was a very effective form of modern imperialism.
1: We're talking to Roman Mars, host of the new original podcast series, A History of the United States in 100 Objects, from the BBC and SiriusXM's 99% Invisible. Coming up, historian and author Imani Perry joins us to talk about an object that became a tool for Black liberation. And we're also hearing from you. Nancy emails, I would add the Weekly Reader. And that was an educational classroom magazine designed for school kids. It was particularly popular in the 70s and 80s. We'd love to hear about the objects that you think tell interesting stories about U.S. history. Email us at 1A@wamu.org. We'll be right back.

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0: Unexpected arrangements.
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9: Back to today's guests in a moment, but first a few words on tomorrow's program when we take a closer look at Cuba. 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The question of what comes next remains wide open. We want to hear from you. Are you from Cuba? 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What should the U.S. do when it comes to Cuba? 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You can also leave a message with our app, 1A Vox Pop, and we'll share what you know tomorrow. Now back to Roman Mars, host of the new original podcast series, A History of the United States in 100 Objects. The new show comes from the BBC and SiriusXM's 99% Invisible. It tells the history of the nation through 100 distinct items, and the first two episodes are out now. We just talked about the Century Safe and the 60 Degree Screw, and you can hear more of those stories at 99% Invisible's podcast feed. But now let's bring in another voice to talk about another important item in U.S. history. Imani Perry is a professor of African American Studies at Harvard University. She's also the author of Black and Blues, How a Color Tells the Story of My People and South to America. Imani, welcome back to the program.
10: Thanks for having me.
9: And we're still hearing from you.
11: Hi, this is John Coleman. I'm calling about the history of America based on objects. And just want to highlight pressure cookers. I started digging into pressure cookers a couple of years ago, and that led me to some of the literature back in the heyday of pressure cookers back in the early part of the 1900s, which led me to information about the First World War and the Second World War and how the U.S. was trying to feed its troops and how it was trying to support domestic food supply. And so it was really a huge opening into the history of the U.S.
9: John, thanks for that message. You can keep sharing your thoughts. What object do you think highlights an interesting piece of American history and why? Email us at 1A@WAMU.org. So, Roman, an upcoming episode highlights the Webster Blueback Speller. What is it?
12: It is this tiny little book created by Noah Webster to sort of like create a sort of American lexicon in sort of 1784. And it was blue. And one of the things that was it was intended to sort of be the school book of record for the American students. But one of the virtues of its sort of form factor was like a little tiny thing. And it ended up being used by enslaved people to teach themselves to read because they could secret it away into pockets and learn to read when they weren't allowed to.
9: Imani, how dangerous was it for enslaved people to have this book and teach themselves to read?
10: I mean, it was extremely dangerous. You know, being acquiring literacy could literally be a cause for death or maiming. And so it was declared illegal to teach any enslaved person to read. It was considered, literacy was considered something that would make a person unsuitable to be enslaved. So you have these extraordinary stories of people like, you know, Booker T. Washington, Frederick Douglass, getting access to these bootleg spellers as a means of freeing themselves in addition to being able to read.
9: Who are some of those other big thought leaders at the time who used this book, and how does it shape them, Imani?
10: Another example would be George Washington Carver. I mean, it really is quite extraordinary for me to have been digging in the archives, and I keep seeing the reference to this blueback speller coming up again and again, and people talk about how precious it was for them, you know, that it really is this key to unlock a future. And so for me, that becomes an interesting way to think about what did freedom mean for the enslaved or for the newly free? And certainly part of it was being able to not just read themselves into the world, but write themselves into the world following from that reading.
9: When you read about the Blueback Speller, was this a book that people passed on to others? I think about how we use books in my family and how it sort of works its way down the line of the siblings. Was it used in the same way?
10: Absolutely. And there's some beautiful images there are images in contraband camps during the Civil War where you'll see a line of people, you know, black soldiers, all with this blueback speller in their hands. You know, that it certainly, they circulated. It was a shared tool in many ways.
9: Yeah. Roman, were you able to find a physical blueback speller that you're able to actually put your hands on?
12: I mean, you can still buy one. You can just find one around, and they still print them. I mean, it is the second most popular printed book in American history, but it is one that people just don't really know about today. So I don't have like an original or anything mm-hmm. like that. I'm sure one exists in a museum somewhere, but I was sort of more entranced by the idea of that it was everywhere in lots of different ways, and you could find it and use it as a tool, you know, when you really needed it.
9: When you think about some of the big thought leaders at the time, Booker T. Washington, W.E.B. Du Bois, Roman, how does their experience with this item shape them as thought leaders?
12: I mean, it was just essential. With Booker T. Washington, it's, you know, it's how he learned how to read. And then afterward, it was still used, you know, quite a bit. W.E.B. Du Bois, you know, taught it in school when he went down to the South to lead classrooms. And we use this through Imani's, like, great, like, storytelling and scholarship, you know, to talk about these different like ideologies that these two great men had when it came to black education and black liberation. And so it is just also like we not just talk about the book itself, but just sort of this like explosion of like of ideas that came from it and you know, like the arguments that came out of those ideas.
9: Well, and Imani, what did you learn about how these men thought about that connection between education and black liberation?
10: Yeah, I mean, it's so important, I think, because it's hard to conceive of now, but it was as though, and people wrote about this, it was as though an entire race was going to school from, you know, as toddlers through the elderly. This desire to be educated was so extraordinary. And then combined with that, every prominent black activist, intellectual of any sort that you can think of in the late 19th and early 20th century was thinking about education. So when we talk about distinctions between someone like Du Bois and Booker T. Washington or Anna Julia Cooper, who had different ideas about how to pursue freedom, all of them saw education as central to that. And the debates about what kind of education were about differing ideas about how to move towards a free future, right? So even though there's some, you know, significant, so Washington is talking about industrial education and you know, working, acquiring land and the like, and W.E.B. Du Bois is talking about classical education and the kind of education that elites had access to, but they both are talking about education, which to me is really significant for thinking about the very idea of Black futures, but also freedom.
9: There's something poignant, Imani, about this important object that was so essential to enslaved Black people, newly freed Black people learning how to read. And yet we have forgotten about it. And as a historian, how do you reflect on this object sort of being, I don't want to say lost to history, but the importance of it to Black liberation perhaps being overlooked?
10: I think, you know, there's that reality and an added layer that at the present moment there's a deliberate erasure alongside the forgetting. And so it seems to me that part of what is incumbent upon us now is to actually think about what kind of future we want, how to interpret the present that we're in. And in order to do so, we do have to go into the past. And so I am always, I talk about haunting the past. I'm always trying to dig around in archives and identify what people felt deeply about in their visions of what a just society would look like. So, you know, things get forgotten, but we have the ability to return to the past and to recover them. And I think it's really important now.
9: We're talking to Imani Perry. She's a professor of African American Studies at Harvard University and author of Black and Blues and Roman Mars, host of the new series, A History of the United States in 100 Objects. We're also hearing from you. Karen emails, when I was in middle school, my social studies teacher had been involved with some archaeological excavations of early America. They were essentially excavating a trash pit and kept finding objects that looked like white porcelain cheese puffs. No one knew what they were, but it turned out that they were what women had used to curl their hair at the time. It always stuck with me that something that was so ubiquitous in one time period could be completely unrecognizable in another. And Chris emails to add the slide rule, which is a hand-operated mechanical calculator. Chris writes, the slide rule was used to send men to the moon, and it has the added benefit of being fully functional after exposure to an electromagnetic pulse from a nuclear weapon detonation. Roman, your thoughts about those two items, the slide rule and these porcelain hair curlers?
12: I'm struck by how your audience is like right on the money for what we're thinking about when we think about important things. I mean, these are two items that I think tell a lot, and you can sort of leap off of them to tell so much more about just like beauty standards and, you know, like, and just like maintenance of beauty and all that sort of thing. And then also just, I find like the tactile, like just experience of holding the slide rule very, very satisfying. And I could talk for 5 minutes about that. So I find all that stuff and the pressure cooker earlier from earlier on, like if you don't talk about food, you're not talking about culture, you know, in a meaningful way. And so all those, I just love all those suggestions.
9: Imani, as a historian, I mean, when you hear these items our listeners are talking about, or you think about something like food, how do you think about our ability to tell a complete story, if we ever can, of history without paying attention to these items, some of which seem unimportant?
10: Right. I mean, I think this is, in some ways, at the very core of what we try to do when we tell stories about history, right? There's literally billions of facts of the past, and we pull some of them out with the intention of making sense of our world. And so we wind up having these arguments about which ones are significant at times. And so this is part of why I think the series is so beautiful, is that there's something intuitive about material culture, right? We know how we feel about things that we can touch. And so if we can go into the past and actually connect to those who came before us and have a sense of why things were so important for them, I think we get a better picture. I mean, we know, for example, just to go back to the Blueback Speller for a moment, right? We know about the Bible and African-American culture and life, but we don't know as much about the Blueback Speller and literacy as central to the sort of aspiration. So I think that helps us actually think about, okay, what does freedom mean in a richer way? So, yeah, I love it.
13: Yeah. You alluded to history being erased. For example, in Philadelphia, the National Park Service removed an exhibit depicting George Washington's treatment of people he enslaved. In Savannah, Georgia, Trump officials directed Park Service staff to take down a famous photo of an enslaved man. It's called The Scourged Back, and it's an image of a formerly enslaved man. He's naked from the waist up, and you see the scars, they look almost like a root system on his back from whippings. As we look ahead to the nation's 250th birthday next month, Imani, what concerns do you have when Black history or histories of other marginalized groups are not told or remembered as U.S. history?
10: Yeah, I mean, I think, you know, part of my concern in the present is we cannot just sort of simply have an uncritical celebration. We're actually being, in some ways, sort of thrown back, pitched back to some of the worst moments in our history by virtue of that erasure and by virtue of the violence that we're seeing and by virtue of the exclusion we're seeing of various groups of people. And so I think that this becomes a moment when we have to be very deliberate about our own interpretations, not sort of passive celebration, but our own interpretations of our history with an eye towards what kind of people and what kinds of republic we want to be. And so we need to, I think, collectively take the 250th into our own hands and make sense of it.
13: Roman, your thoughts?
12: I feel exactly the same way. And also, it's important to be critical, but also to sort of tap into, you know, the unintended and the aspirations of the country and hold us to those things. I mean, the great thing about the Blueback Speller, like one of the notable things, is like Webster did not intend this for enslaved people to teach themselves to read. It was taken by them and used that way. The Constitution did not include Black people in its, its assertion of all men. But you know, people like Frederick Douglass interpreted it that way and made sure that we, you know, were clear that this is what we meant in this, and we're going to evolve the thought here. And so we're going to study history in its totality and then take those ideals and move them forward. That's a huge part of how we talk about the past and how we move forward.
13: Well, let's get to a few more of your objects. Peter in New York emails, I have a section of a hollowed out log that was actually part of the first wooden pipe system of supplying clean water to the citizens of New York. The corporation that set up the system failed at bringing water to New York, but the Manhattan Water Company lives on today as the Chase Manhattan Bank. Jerry emails, there was a whole range of hand-cranked kitchen appliances that defined a time from around the 19th century into the 20th century. The hand-cranked egg beater, the hand-cranked meat grinder are just two examples. And Sally emails, I'd like to add the arrowhead as an object that teaches our history. Native Americans were here long before the white man. Arrowheads teach us about this culture, the way they were used for hunting, fishing, and creating objects of everyday life. Roman, this series will stretch over about 2 years. So yeah. Have you identified all 100 items yet, or are you still on the hunt?
12: We're still on the hunt. We have like about 25 in production, and we, you know, at the end of every episode, we ask people to suggest things. And I'm just like, the hit rate of, again, your audience, I'm so impressed by them. Like those are all things, a wooden piece of pipe. I mean, that's like, that is some nerdy stuff right there. I love it. So yeah, we're open to that, of like personal stories that tell, you know, like personal items from attics that tell bigger stories, but also these object types that tell amazing stories. Yeah.
13: Well, we'll add one more object to that potential list for you, Roman. Stephen in Ohio emails, I think the banjo is very representative of the musical part of American history. Originally brought over by enslaved Africans, it was then modified over time to be an integral part of American music. We've been speaking to Roman Mars, the host of the new original podcast series, A History of the United States in 100 Objects, from the BBC and SiriusXM's 99% Invisible. You can listen to it now. The first two episodes are out, which you can binge, and they are binge-worthy. Also with us today, Imani Perry, a professor of African American Studies at Harvard University. She's also the author of Black in Blues, How a Color Tells the Story of My People and South to America. Roman, Imani, it's been a pleasure. Thanks. Still to come, on the 10-year anniversary of Muhammad Ali's death, we continue our Sounds of America series. Why the Library of Congress is recognizing the radio broadcast of the fight of the century for its cultural and historical significance. That's coming up. This is 1A.

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7: This is 1A. I'm Jen White. Every week, we've been profiling some of the additions to this year's National Recording Registry at the Library of Congress. That's a list of historically and culturally significant audio recordings from speeches to songs and beyond. This week, for our Sounds of America series, the radio broadcast of one of the most famous boxing matches of all time. On March 8, 1971, Joe Frazier fought Muhammad Ali for the title of heavyweight champion. The fight of the century, as it became known, was about so much more than just boxing. It was a mainstream cultural event tied up in religion and politics. To tell this story, we start with someone who knew Muhammad Ali well.
8: Muhammad might have been what you call the package. He had the athleticism, he had the charm, he had the looks.
9: This is the legend of Cassius Clay, the most beautiful fighter in the world today. He talks a great deal and brags indeed of a muscular punch that's incredibly speedy.
8: I'm Lonnie Ali, the wife of Muhammad Ali, and currently the interim CEO and president of the Muhammad Ali Center in Louisville, Kentucky.
9: This brash young boxer is something to see, and the heavyweight championship is his destiny. He is the greatest.
10: Boxing is not just about the fight. It is the lead up to the fight. It's when you get to know the boxers and their backstories, and you watch their entire career unfold to that championship bout.
9: I am the greatest.
10: I am Rosie Perez. I am an activist and an actor, a writer, and I have been named the First Lady of Boxing because I am a boxing fanatic. It's an issue.
9: This I predict, and I know the score. I'll be champ of the world in 64.
11: In 1964, Muhammad Ali, at the time known as Cassius Clay, defeated Sonny Liston, won the heavyweight championship of the world.
12: Hold it.
11: My name is Mike Silver. I'm a boxing historian and author. At the time, the heavyweight championship of the world was the most important title in sports.
13: He beat Sonny Liston to win the title, and then right after that, he announced that he'd become a member of the Nation of Islam. My name is Lee Montville, and the title of my book is Sting Like a Bee. It wasn't like joining the overall Muslim faith. It was the black Muslim faith.
11: And he would no longer have a slave name. He was no longer Cassius Clay. He would now be known as Muhammad Ali.
8: He really saw this as a way to drop the cloak of slavery, where he was free to be himself, to be him.
10: Coming out on the world stage as a Muslim and saying, "Do not call me Cassius Clay. My name is Muhammad Ali." Oh my God, let the drama begin. Talk about a telenovela. And that made him such a target, that just by itself.
12: But he was also a great fighter.
10: Oh my goodness. He had one of the best jabs in the heavyweight division, probably to date. He would dance around his opponents and just snap them with that intense, powerful, quick jab. He was a very, very smart fighter.
12: He was almost untouchable. People used to say, "Can Muhammad Ali take a punch?" Nobody really knew because he rarely was hit solidly.
10: And he would win. And he would humiliate his opponents.
12: Here you had a great fighter who was frustrating a lot of people who wanted to see him be defeated.
10: Playing the villain is a very, very smart angle because everyone hates a villain. So I don't think that he really cared if people liked him or not. What he cared about was selling tickets to a fight.
14: I saw a wrestler once named Gorgeous George. He said, "I'm going to annihilate the bum. I'm too beautiful to be a wrestler. Look at my beautiful blonde hair. If he messes up this hair, I'll kill him." They hated Gorgeous George. They wanted him beat, but they paid $100 a ringside seat. I said, this is a good idea. Look, he's getting rich. So I start talking. "I am the greatest. I cannot be beat. I'm too pretty to be a fighter. If you keep talking jab, you're falling fast."
12: Now, keep in mind, Ali won the title before the Vietnam War really heated up.
13: Muhammad Ali was a year and a half older than I was, and the draft was hanging over everybody's head.
12: Of course, at 18, everybody had to register for the draft, which Ali did. But he was deferred because he failed the draft test. But when the Vietnam War really heated up, they reclassified him. And sure enough, Ali was called to the draft board to be sworn into the Army in 1967. And he told the draft board that he would not serve because he was a Muslim minister.
15: "In this country, the United States of America, ministers are exempt from the armed services."
12: And when he was called to take the step forward to be inducted, Ali refused to take that step forward.
15: "It has been said that I have two alternatives, either go to jail or go to the army. But I would like to say that there is another alternative, and that alternative is justice."
10: When he decided not to join the Vietnam War and they labeled him as a draft dodger, then he really became a villain.
8: People like to say he dodged the draft. He never dodged the draft. He faced it. He went to court and he paid a price.
16: Paid the cost to be the boss.
12: He was immediately stripped of the title by every boxing organization. He was vilified in the press as unpatriotic, and he was sentenced to 5 years in prison. But he was appealing the sentence. While all this was happening, while his title was stripped from him, the boxing commissions said, "We need a new heavyweight champion."
13: Joe Frazier beat everybody he fought. And so he had become the heavyweight champ because Muhammad Ali was barred from boxing.
10: Smoking Joe Frazier. He was a dynamic fighter. He did do the hard work to become champion. And he was a brawler, but he was also somebody who was a smart fighter because you had to know when to throw that left hook. And he knew when to throw that left hook.
12: At the same time, Ali said, "I am the real heavyweight champion, not Joe Frazier."
8: He felt he was still the heavyweight champion because he never lost it in the ring.
13: And there was a Supreme Court appeal that was coming down the road, which was why he wasn't in jail.
12: So he had been out of boxing. He hadn't had a professional prize fight for 3.5 years.
10: Being out of the ring for any amount of time is a gamble for a fighter. It's called ring rust. And for 3 years, it was unheard of. But there has never been another fighter who had the belief system that Muhammad Ali had. He still believed he could be champion. And you can't underestimate that.
12: When Ali got the license to fight and defeated the two top-ranking heavyweights, they announced that Joe Frazier and Muhammad Ali would fight on March 8, 1971 in Madison Square Garden. Two undefeated heavyweight champions, both with a legitimate claim to the heavyweight championship, had no politics, no religion ever entered into this fight. It would have been considered one of the greatest matches in boxing history. But you had this other incredible dimension.
15: I represent a lot of things, and I don't even know it's so many. I don't know who's for me and who's not. And I represent everybody who's pulling for me.
17: Why are they pulling for you?
15: They want me to win and prove all the authorities wrong for giving my title to a pretender.
10: Ali, once again, was not afraid to be the villain, and in selling the fight, he called Joe the white man's champion.
8: Muhammad made it look as if he was the champion of the underdog, the oppressed, while Joe represented the white establishment, which was probably extremely unfair on Muhammad's part. I think he went too far, and I think he probably knows he went too far afterwards.
10: Here's another black man degrading another black man. It was really, really unfortunate. And I say that with a heavy heart because I love Muhammad Ali, but I also loved Joe Frazier. But if you know boxing, it's called the hurt business for a reason, not just physically, but emotionally. They will hurt you. And he hurt Joe Frazier even before Joe Frazier stepped into that ring. And Joe Frazier just wanted to fight.
18: What do you say, Joe? What do you say to that?
19: I'd say he's nothing but a bunch of noise. That's all. My predict the fight wouldn't go to distance.
20: Oh, won't
19: I'll stop it. Stop me.
20: You.
13: There's nothing like a big fight to get your juices going.
10: Well, let's talk about the night of the fight. Can we talk about the night of the fight? So exciting.
12: Only 20,055 people were at the fight. Myself and my brother were two of them who watched that fight in person. The electricity in the air was incredible.
13: 10 minutes before the fight, you'd be just like dizzy, you know?
10: The diamonds were out, the furs were out. You had people there like Burt Lancaster, AKA Hunka Hunka Burning Love. You had Barbra Streisand Babs. Brooklyn's Own was there at the fight. Everybody was there.
8: Billionaires, millionaires. I mean, Frank Sinatra, for God's sake, who was beloved by America. He had to get a press pass to get in there. Of course, he was taking photographs, too, as a result of that. But there wasn't a ticket to be had. Everybody in America, I think, had their eyes on Madison Square Garden that night.
12: You had theaters connected to what was called closed-circuit television, and the fight would be beamed into these theaters.
13: It wasn't on home television. You had to get your money up and go to some place that was showing it.
12: And the promoters insisted, we will not even have a radio broadcast of the fight. What they did have was the Mutual Broadcasting, the network, the radio, had summaries at the end of each round. So if you weren't able to buy a ticket, you listened to the summary on the radio.
21: Under the order of the court, we are allowed to give only 50-word summaries between rounds. We cannot give you any other information.
10: Everybody was glued. We were sitting in the kitchen listening to the little radio box that was up on the shelf above the sink.
21: This is Charles King with Van Patrick. Van, the big moment may be near.
12: When they walked into the ring, everybody was on their feet. You couldn't sit down.
21: Mohammed wore high white boxing shoes with several red tassels on each. Smoking Joe wore a short-length green robe tied with a yellow sash. Mohammed was cool and almost casual, laughing as Frazier was sweating heavily.
12: And boy, when that bell rang, oof, you know, all right, here we go, it's on.
21: In round one, Clay landed the first seven blows, including two good left hooks, as Frazier tried to get inside. And when Joe landed one good body punch, Clay tied him up and then mugged to the crowd that he wasn't hurt.
12: Very interesting about that broadcast. These two broadcasters kept referring to Ali as Cassius Clay.
21: We are reading these reports from UPI, from AP, and from Reuters. And it's a funny thing. In the round summaries, they will call him Muhammad Ali in one sentence, and the next one will be Cassius Clay. Well, Cassius Clay, using his left jab, often like a long spear, had the edge in the sixth round.
10: Everyone thought that Ali was going to win this easily, especially in the earlier rounds. He was fantastic. He was dynamic. He was just popping Joe Frazier like, you know, and his head was going back like a Pez dispenser head.
21: Frazier kept pouring in, taking shots on his head in order to pound body blows that did not seem to upset Cassius Clay.
10: And then I think it was about the eighth round. You saw the ring rust become apparent in Ali, and Joe Frazier took full advantage of that.
21: Frazier pressed the attack and took the eighth round, part of which Clay devoted to clowning, which is surprising. Frazier landed most of the blows.
12: And then you had that 11th round where Ali almost went down.
21: Frazier staggered. Muhammad Ali with a thundering left hook after 2 minutes of the 11th round, and Muhammad almost went down.
10: He hits him with a left hook, and Ali staggers. That left hook changed the fight.
21: There was no bounce in Ali's legs as the bell clanged.
12: And then Ali coming back in the 14th round.
21: Muhammad Ali had the edge in the 14th round, landing punches off the top of Frazier's head as Frazier took punches in an effort to get inside and land a big wallop. We've got one more round to go at Madison Square Garden.
10: In the 15th, Joe Frazier drops Muhammad Ali flat on the canvas.
21: Frazier dropped Ali with a left hook to the jaw. Ali got up at the count of four, but had to take the mandatory eight count. And Ali's right jaw was swollen, and the right side of his face had ballooned. His jaw may have been broken.
10: When you watch that 15th round, it's pretty amazing that he got back up.
21: Frazier pounded away at the swollen jaw. Ali was staggered as the fight ended, a very big round for Frazier, and Joe Frazier has outfought Muhammad Ali tonight and retained the heavyweight championship of the world at Madison Square Garden.
1: I assumed Muhammad was going to win because Muhammad always won. And to see him defeated was crushing.
10: I was devastated that Muhammad Ali lost. And the haters were so excited. Yeah, that's what he gets. What do you mean that's what he gets? Because he stood up for his beliefs? You may not agree with them, but this is America, people. We can agree to disagree. And that started the rivalry.
13: Well, yeah. I mean, it fought two more times and Ali won the two more times, but neither of them had the luster that this fight had. This fight had a total question mark above it because they were both unbeaten.
1: And regardless of all the things he said, Muhammad had a great deal of respect for Joe Frazier as a fighter. And the reason I know that is because Muhammad had a little artistic talent, and he used to always draw these pictures of him in a boxing ring. The only other person he ever put in that ring across from him was Joe Frazier. And he drew that picture more than 1,000 times.
10: That fight of the century changed both men, and it changed the world of boxing.
12: Boxing is a reflection of the society that surrounds it. It wouldn't have been as powerful if it wasn't for boxing. It's a mano sport.
10: It really also tells you that sometimes when you take a stand, you may get knocked down. Like Ali did, but he got back up and he kept fighting. That's what boxing means to me. Life is gonna knock you down no matter how hard you work and do everything right. But the true champions get back up and keep fighting.

Muhammad Ali died 10 years ago today. We just heard the story of the fight of the century, Muhammad Ali's first fight against Joe Frazier on March 8, 1971. The radio broadcast of that fight was just added to the National Recording Registry at the Library of Congress. We heard from Lonnie Ali, Rosie Perez, Mike Silver, and Lee Montville. The Sounds of America is produced by Jenny Cataldo of Accompany Studios. Today's 1A producers were Michelle Harvin and Alexandra Boti. This program comes to you from WAMU, part of American University in Washington, distributed by NPR. I'm Jen White. Thanks for listening, and we'll talk more soon. This is 1A.

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1: Preserve the original breast tissue. But sometimes that isn't possible, leaving women looking for interventions that help them reconnect with their bodies.
2: Reconstruction is a place that can step in then and say, okay, can we at least attempt to help restore that sense of what was lost.
1: Wilbur says breast reconstruction is generally covered by insurance. But the challenge with nipple and areola tattoos is who should be doing the tattoo: medical professionals or specialized tattoo artists. Stacy Becker is a longtime medical tattoo artist in Florida who's tattooed hundreds of people. She says it's important for the two worlds to come together. Someone needs to be a good artist, but also needs to know the intricacies of tattooing damaged skin.
3: Treatments cause different things to happen to skin. Radiated skin is very different from healthy skin. Certain medications can cause skin to react in different ways.
1: Becker adds that the quality and cost of the tattoos can vary wildly, based on who does them. She says a pair of hyper-realistic tattoos from an artist costs an average of $600 to $800 out of pocket. Some insurance does cover nipple tattoos, but only if done by a medical professional, who may not have the same artistic ability. Nicole Rizzuto is a former certified surgical technologist and a licensed tattoo artist in New York. She's also the president of the Alliance for Medical Tattooing, an organization calling for more guidelines and training standards, ensuring the quality and safety of the work done by members, and which hopes to get insurance to cover the procedure when done by tattoo artists.
4: Even though the tattoo is a very small part of the entire procedure and process of breast reconstruction and mastectomy, they're going to see it every day. They don't see what work they did on the inside with removing all the tissue, but those nipples, that areola, that's first and foremost.
1: Rizzuto says she doesn't want to take anything away from the medical team, but instead wants tattoo artists doing nipple and areola tattoos to be trusted and seen as a valuable part of the care team. Jennifer Rosenblad says she's incredibly happy with her choice, though she has no interest in getting any other tattoos. Amy Appold says she's been inspired and is now having a breast revision done. She did receive an areola tattoo from a doctor 20 years ago, but it's a simple one-color circle. Appold says she isn't sure what the new final look will be, but says she's excited to have more options.
5: I don't know if I even have opinions about what they should look like, you know, and honestly, I'm just wanting to do it for me.
1: And the friends want to help other survivors and have begun raising funds for women who may want to get nipple and areola tattoos of their own. For NPR News, I'm Rebecca Smith in Columbia, Missouri.
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1: Conference finals game, Spurs center and Catholic, Luke Cornett bent in half so the sisters could touch his head and bless him, a scene played on national television. The team went on that night to beat Oklahoma City. Cornett suggested the team fly the sisters to the next game in OKC. Sister Mota stresses they have not been praying for Spurs opponents to lose.
2: God loves all the teams, and God loves all the players. Yeah, God doesn't love one team more than the other. But what we really pray for and hope for is that all the teams play to their best of their ability.
1: Spurs fans love the reassuring presence the sisters bring to games. Many of those fans feel everything will turn out all right because they are there. Fan Josh Norman says the sisters' prayer and Victor Wembanyama's otherworldly play in his third season with the Spurs are needed to beat the Knicks.
3: Any help from any area in San Antonio, man, we'll take it. But what great support, divine intervention, that's fine.
1: The Alamo City, with its centuries-old Spanish missions, has a Catholic population in the hundreds of thousands who can readily identify with the sisters. But there's something more. They proudly and sincerely put their religion on display in a crowded arena and on national television. Fan Vanessa Phillips repeatedly used one word to describe their impact on the games.
4: I think it's cool to see them there, and even more cool to see them praying for the players, or the players going and asking for them to, you know, bless them and pray for them.
1: Mota says the sisters do not want to be known as the Spurs nuns, but as the Salesian Sisters of St. John Bosco, whose main mission is to help children and women at risk. And she reminds us there is good in sports.
2: Sports are a great way to learn discipline, to learn teamwork and values and morals when sports are done correctly.
1: Sister Mota says the sisters have been fans of the Spurs for decades, and for tonight's game, they invited a guest, their Archbishop Gustavo Garcia Sierre. I'm Brian Kirkpatrick in San Antonio.
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1: Stickability. Nicole Rizzuto is a former certified surgical technologist and a licensed tattoo artist in New York. She's also the president of the Alliance for Medical Tattooing, an organization calling for more guidelines and training standards, ensuring the quality and safety of the work done by members, and which hopes to get insurance to cover the procedure when done by tattoo artists.
2: Even though the tattoo is a very small part of the entire procedure and process of breast reconstruction and mastectomy, they're going to see it every day. They don't see what work they did on the inside with removing all the tissue, but those nipples, that areola, like, that's first and foremost.
1: Rizzuto says she doesn't want to take anything away from the medical team, but instead wants tattoo artists doing nipple and areola tattoos to be trusted and seen as a valuable part of the care team. Jennifer Rosenblad says she's incredibly happy with her choice, though she has no interest in getting any other tattoos. Amy Appold says she's been inspired and is now having a breast revision done. She did receive an areola tattoo from a doctor 20 years ago, but it's a simple one-color circle. Appold says she isn't sure what the new final look will be, but says she's excited to have more options.
3: I don't know if I even have opinions about what they should look like, you know, and honestly, like, I'm just wanting to do it for me.
1: And the friends want to help other survivors and have begun raising funds for women who may want to get nipple and areola tattoos of their own. For NPR News, I'm Rebecca Smith in Columbia, Missouri.
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1: 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I'm Ilse Chang.
2: And I'm Scott Detrow. San Diego has long been dependent on water from the Colorado River, but today the city signs a historic agreement with the federal government and three states that rely on that water. It will allow San Diego to transfer some of its share to neighboring states. That is because San Diego now has excess water to sell. NPR's Kirk

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